What we find in minute on a tally, lay too light, why pay on a file or two, lay too light, why? I would sit at the long, I must sit at your mallow, follow near Linegaoli. This is soon by Andrew Ruby, my Pacific Business Trust. Most Alamata, Toti Tatal Noi. I want a fully five bear on a five law toy in the Tato community. Therefore, our Nama, your Tato Tatal Nanga, the Fiale, the Nama of Britannia, only the Malam Lamaya, the Tato Malo, the Tato Nangana. It is 3 minutes to two, as I mentioned earlier on, at 2 o'clock we have the privilege of having a guest visitor in our studio today. We have Mr. Andrew Ruby from the Pacific Business Trust. He'll be here to talk with us, share with us, and as to what he does at Pacific Business Trust, and also help Pacific Business Trust get

0: O tānei tūlai lua, ia whātalo whātu ele tātou whātausanga le nei fo ia uli. It is my privilege to host our guest this afternoon, Mr. Andrew Ruvi, kia ora ana, and welcome.
1: Kia ora ana, tōla whalawa, malu ili sifu, to you, Masoi, and your listeners. Thank you very much for allowing me to come in and share some time with you and your listeners.
0: Andrew, we shared earlier on that you are from the Pacific Business Trust, but I think for the benefit of our audience, if you wouldn't mind introducing your wonderful self, where you hail from, your cultural background, and what brought you to where we are today.
1: Yeah, sure. Well, first of all, kia rana tato kato to e te ao mata te tua. Toko ingo ko Andrew Ruvi, toko papa ko Kōpō Ruvi, toko mama ko Maria Ruvi. Ko anawau e o te pōti tēnere nei, toko ngā me tua no mangai I te koki aere ne me rau. Good afternoon again, my name is Andrew Ruvi. I am born and bred here in Otipoti, Dunedin. Went to high school here in the mid to late 80s, so I know Otipoti really well.
0: So that was only 2 years ago.
1: Well, depends what your math is like, Masoi. so really fortunate to be brought up here in Otipoti. My parents joined the waka back in the mid-60s and transitioned over to New Zealand. Moved down to the deep south where my dad was working at the freezing works, like a lot of our Cook Island people, mm-hmm. a lot of our Pacifica people back then in the 60s and the 70s. So I was born and raised here. Went to what is known as Kaikorai Valley College now. Yeah, back then was Kaikorai Valley High School. Educated, really went to school to eat my lunch, say hello to the girls, play a bit of sport. That was really what I did, but
0: okay.
1: I sort of got to the stage where I probably needed to focus a little on my
0: future.
1: Nice,
0: nice.
1: So, yeah.
0: Very, very, very common story for a lot of our young Polynesian and Pacifica men, but so from those early days, so be fair to say your parents would be the pioneer for the Cook Island community in Dunedin?
1: Yeah, they were, yeah. They were one of about maybe four or five other couples that came over. My parents were probably the younger ones.
0: Okay.
1: They come over in the mid-60s and quite often, well, in the past what's happened is a lot of the first ones that came over started to bring some of the extended family mm-hmm. over as the years come on. But they came over with a small ropu and decided to make Dunedin their life.
0: Yeah. And it's been really nice connecting with you because even though you're born and raised in Dunedin, but you spend quite a bit of time away from Dunedin. And
1: yes.

0: your back. So before you return, what were your adventures that took you out of Otipoti?
1: Yeah, so I used to get a lot of jip from my mum and dad because I could never keep my feet on the ground for too long. So I left Dunedin in the mid-90s and moved away and lived in different parts of the Motu. But in around 2011, my wife and I, and we had a young family, and we were living in Christchurch at the time, and that's when the earthquakes hit.
0: Okay.
1: So we decided to move offshore. My wife, Rochelle, is a teacher. So I transitioned from working in sales to changing nappies five or six times a day, living in the Middle East. So quite a big different transition. So we left Christchurch, moved to Abu Dhabi in the United Arab Emirates, and we stayed there for about 11 years. And then we returned in July 2022 when the borders opened post-pandemic. Okay.
0: So back to Dunedin there.
1: Back to Dunedin. Yep. While I was away, I did a couple of startups over there, and I worked as a GM for a rugby club in a small place called Alain. So so I sort of kept up with some of the things that I was doing over here.
0: Okay.
1: But sort of focused more on some business stuff. Did some startups, and so that was a natural pathway for me to follow when I returned to New Zealand.
0: Very good. And so now, I guess the a kaupapa or the purpose of your visit today really is the natural kind of like the outcome of you returning. You've done a few other things between arriving and to where you are now working for the Pacific Trust.
1: Yes.
0: In New Zealand. Do you mind just telling us what that entails, what Pacific Trust does and what do they do and how they could, and or through you, how to get, help our communities?
1: Yeah, look, that's a great question, Masui. So I guess just going back to when I sort of come back, business has always been something that I found myself that I felt I was quite good at. I had a lot of understanding around. And so I had the opportunity to work for Pacific Business Trust. So New Zealand, Pacific Business Trust is like the employment business agency here in New Zealand for our Pacifica community, more so business community. So that started back in 1985.
0: Okay.
1: So it's been operating for over 40 years now. It's set up as a charitable trust, and basically what they are here to do is to support our Pacifica people that are in business, those that are looking at starting up in business. It's a really important kaupapa. A lot of our people have got jobs, but they also tend to have other skills that they can go away and work on and make money on, make further, especially with the cost of living. So PBT allows that pathway to happen. So there's some key areas that we sort of look at. So one is we do like a business mentorship. And we have people like myself across the Motu. And what we do is we network. We create that connection with our Pacifica people that have got businesses and just help them, support them through that journey, whether it be through we deliver workshops. We have funding that they can apply for. And then we have a raft of service providers that can assist them in their business. So that generally means that we do like an assessment on their business, and then from there we formulate a plan in terms of what they may need. So if it's financial assistance, they might need help with their taxes. Then what we do is we engage them with a service provider that works with us, and then together they work together to work on that area in their business.
0: So I'm interested in you saying the assessment, the side of it. So I'm assuming that you can work with people who are already in business

0: as well as people who are wanting to get into business?
1: Yeah, look, it's the majority of the work that we do is with established businesses.
0: Yeah.
1: But there is some work that we can do and some avenues that we can help those that are starting up.
0: Yeah.
1: Because it is quite a different journey. So a lot of the work we do is based around established businesses.
0: Mm-hmm.
1: And that's depending on how long they've been in business. Quite often a lot of our people are doing things that they're really good at. For example, a lot of our businesses here in New Zealand are based around construction. That's where a lot of our Pacifica businesses are.
0: Yeah.
1: So we find a lot of our people are in that space. So, yeah, we tend to work with those businesses and then obviously lean into our service providers that can help them.
0: Mm.
1: So that's that works really well.
0: Yeah. The landscape for employment and stuff that like that, that our people, so like when your parents first came to New Zealand, and I know for a lot of Samoans that first came, there were a lot of factories and there were a lot of those kind of work around in those early days, and I mean those days are long gone.
1: Mm.
0: So in terms of what Pacific Business Trust does in supporting other businesses, Pacifica business, is there ways where employment or opportunities for our people who are not in business but can start as a being employed by someone with a view of moving on to start their own?
1: Yeah, I think what I've noticed is that our Pacifica people, you know, we're naturally motivated people. You know, we like to, you know, we do a lot of our thing, a lot of the things that we do around faith, culture and family values.
0: Yeah.
1: So quite often, from what I can see, is we're not scared of giving things a go. You know, we've got some skills, and even though some of our people may be working in factories, or they may be doing working in other jobs, but actually their skill sets are probably in other areas.
0: Mm-hmm.
1: So what they are doing is they're jumping on opportunities and they're looking at how they can earn additional money outside of their already full-time hours.
0: Mm-hmm.
1: So there are opportunities where in the past having an organisation like PBT that are interconnected with other government agencies.
0: Mm-hmm.
1: So there are times in the past where we can help others that have come through, a lot of that through networking, a lot of it through the community.
0: Mm.
1: But actually our people are naturally gifted in terms of navigating themselves through the business journey.
0: Mm.
1: Sometimes we don't always ask for help when we need to because we want to go out and give it a go, but actually, you know, and that's where PBT come in handy because we can, as long as we can engage with those people and depending on where they are in the cycle, we can help them.
0: Yeah, yeah.
1: You know, help them sort of get the resources or the skills that they need to go further down the business track.
0: So locally in terms of your role, so how does your role help with in our local community? What's part of your role and what you do?
1: There's probably a two-pronged attack from my perspective, Masoi. First of all, it's connecting with the businesses.
0: Yeah.
1: And sometimes that's easier said than done.
0: Mm-hmm.
1: Because a lot of our people, when we're in business, we just tend to fly under the radar a little, if I can say that. So we just go about our day, we run our business, you know, we work hard. And so a part of my role is to connect with those businesses. And sometimes that's challenging, you know, because essentially what I'm saying is I'm going in and I hear there's a business that may need some support. So I'll contact them and that's sometimes easy and sometimes a wee bit difficult.
0: Mm.
1: And it just takes a wee bit of time. So my role is to spend that time, engage, connect with them, I guess build up that connection, those relationships, and so they trust, they build up a bit of trust, so they sort of understand a wee bit about not just what we do as an organisation, but what I

0: what I do. So that helps. The other part is establishing like networks here locally. I think it's important that if your business is operating in a local economy, that you understand or that you're contributing to the economy.
1: And then
0: you've got, you know, the guys like at Business South, that's their pathway. You know, they look after businesses across Otago. So I think it's really beneficial for our people that are in business is to connect with those organisations.
1: Yeah.
0: Just to help them lean into other areas of their business that they may not be in already.
1: Mm.
0: So connecting the businesses is one thing, connecting with the wider economic network is another thing. And then just leaning into what PBT can offer in terms of their services, whether it be from a national perspective.
1: Mm.
0: We've just finished a round of funding in the last sort of month or so. So January, February, March and a bit of April was spent just making sure that, you know, our people that were knew about the fund and they could apply for it. So, and that's, I guess, the support system that we can do from a PBT perspective.
1: I think it's also really important, like when you're talking about the local economy and just how sometimes our people are kind of like flying under the radar, as you were saying. How important those networks in a big scheme of things, like with in terms of the economy, how, like, what do you say to encourage our business people to get in those networks and the benefit that comes with that?
0: Yeah, that's a really good question, Masoi, because it's not an easy space to be in. Like, I myself and a business owner and I've only just sort of started to connect within those within the last sort of year or so.
1: Yeah.
0: But it's not an easy space from a Pacifica lens perspective. It's because it's there's businesses done a certain way here in New Zealand. What I've found is that our people, sometimes there needs to be a bit of engagement from someone to get someone into those network areas. So they need a bit of confidence. So sometimes I guess that's probably where I see a bit of my role is where I can go into that space, build that. A connection on behalf of our Pacifica businesses.
1: I guess one of the other things that I forgot to mention, like when you think about those networks, and part of that is the compliance side of ISBIC, the importance of getting those compliance.
0: Yes.
1: And because in everywhere in the business society, there are rules and regulations and then sometimes if we don't understand those, we tend to fly under the radar to avoid some of those potential things. How important is that, the compliance?
0: Yeah, that's a really important point, Masoi, because, and it depends on the industry that they're in as well. Mm. Like, you know, a lot of our businesses, like I said before, are in construction. So in construction, you know, the layer of complexity around regulations, safe health and safety, you know, HR, all those sorts of things are really, really key.
1: Yeah.
0: And even if it's just you and maybe someone else, it's still really, really important to have those processes and regulations in place. I guess the challenge we have is...
1: But it's not impossible.
0: It's not impossible, no. Yeah. No, not at all.
1: Yeah.
0: But, you know, what does make it possible if you've got... Because outside of doing the due diligence yourself, what does make it a lot more easier to transition that is to have people like myself, organisations like PBT that can come in.
1: You can walk and, with them.
0: Yeah, you can. Yeah. Absolutely. Because, you know, that's how we like to do. That's how we like to do things. We really want people to walk alongside us in our business journey. It's not an easy space to be in. You know, leaning into an organisation like ours helps that process, help our businesses. It is important because otherwise if you've got a business that's in construction that don't quite have those processes or protocols in place, they tend to look for other work. And so they look for other work that potentially doesn't

0: involve those
1: doesn't add value to what they do.
0: Yeah, because also it's time as well. So it's the capacity and time to go ahead and to get processes and regulations for your business. But if you're able to do that, what it does mean is that you're able to scale your business. So that does mean if you're if you've got all your processes, HR, health and safety, all of those regulations where you need them to be, it does mean that there are opportunities for higher contracts or bigger contracts can come. But that also means that there's potentially more work for other people as well. So if you're looking at a pathway for a young Pasifika people, then making sure you've got your regulations, processes in place allows for you to grow your business but also develop our people along the way.
1: Yeah. So construction is a big thing you mentioned. So the opportunities for trade is really it's really out there. Is that part of what BPT does, encouraging our young people, our young men and young women to get into the trade?
0: Look, I think there's a real mixture of our businesses. I think there's a lot of our people are doing a lot of different sectors.
1: Yeah.
0: So from our perspective or from a PBT's perspective, I think it's more about supporting those people in the business wherever they are. But obviously if there's opportunities that come about through maybe, say, some of the workshops that we run, there are absolutely opportunities that they can lean into and then we can help them with along the way.
1: I like the idea of those workshops, and it's obviously the BPT are committed to getting the information out to the community. And how often do you guys run workshops?
0: Yeah, another good question, Masui. I mean, last week we actually ran a workshop here in Dunedin. And so with me being based here in Dunedin, we ran a workshop in March. And then we've just done one last week. Tomorrow and the next day, I'm in Invercargill, running some workshops there. Because I look after the Otago Southland area. For a quarter, we probably run around 10 workshops on average, to 10 workshops across the motu. And they're key sort of fundamental type practices or things that we think are really important for business owners to be aware of. They're quite good workshops, quite well attended. And the general feedback we get is that people enjoy them and they get a lot out of them.
1: Nice. We'll have a break. We'll have a listen to a song for a minute, but we will come when we come back. We'll probably start talking about other potential opportunities out there in other sectors. So, like, some of our people really like good food, and whether there are some ways that PBT can help people with that kind of business.

0: Lose five minutes to Ali to Lai Lua or any for only or till time no I'm the song I enter of him my business Pacific Business Trust or Lato Awananga Polito to a leaf so Sunday Moilato fight to in the meta long to business Moilato for you off your fine your Lato business. Andrew, thank you again for your time this afternoon. You briefly mentioned earlier on about the how hard things it is out there and the cost of living and what have you, and then I can't help myself because I really like a good feed. I really like a good feed of Pacifica food, and something that our people are naturally very good at is cooking beautiful island food, and some of them are trying to start businesses of a kind, but... what's your view on that and from the BPT's point of view?
1: Yeah, well, great question again, Masui. I think, look, maybe I'll sort of attack it from a starting the business point of view first. Whilst it may be easy to start a business, it's easy to register as a sole trader. It's reasonably easy to register a company. Yeah. So all of that piece is fairly straightforward, and it might set you back to anywhere between $200 and $500 to do that.
0: Yeah.
1: The challenging piece, I think, going into it is starting it, but also how you maintain your business and how you grow your business. Because it's relatively simple to start a business, and depending on the sector that you're in, you can almost just start trading straight away. But I think there's a real, from what I can see, there's a real gap in our knowledge around understanding what's involved in actually starting a business. Yeah. So registering your business, whether it be sole trader company, I think is straightforward, but actually understanding why you're getting into business, what's your purpose, what's your long-term strategy.
0: Yeah.
1: You know, we recently did a workshop and we talked around concepts around SWOT analysis and lean business planning. And that was a workshop that we did last week. And that was really just key information around understanding, you know, why are you getting into business? Or it could be that you've been in business for a couple of years and you've sort of, you're at a wee bit of a standstill. So it's really beneficial to do something like a SWOT analysis. And it sort of just identifies things that are going well.
0: Yeah.
1: Things that could be better, things that you might have some threats in your business, like the cost of doing business, the fuel crisis in the Middle East at the moment.
0: Yeah.
1: You know, and then the opportunities, what's out there? You know, how could I bring more putere into my business? So, you know, I think those are really, really key things that maybe we don't do.

0: off. Before we start a business or even at the early stages of a business, it's really understanding what your purpose is and focusing on, I guess, what you do well is really, really key. So there's probably quite a bit of work to be done before you actually open the doors, because once you open the doors, you're in it.
1: You're in it.
0: You're in it. So
1: rumper on the road.
0: And I guess the more you research, do some due diligence and make sure you have some right processes and the right strategy for your business, you do that from the beginning, then I think it makes it a lot more of a smoother transition. Getting back to the food business or opportunity, look, everyone, a lot of our people love our food, our Pacifica.
1: Especially me.
0: And me. look, it's something that's a point of difference for our people.
1: Yeah.
0: You know, for example, if you go back to, you know, when the, you know, there's a long history of the Chinese community that come into Otago. And you can see that over the years, the amount of offerings that they have, restaurants and the diversity of their offerings that they have is fantastic.
1: Yeah, yeah.
0: So there's really an opportunity for our people to do that. But we also recognise that there's some challenges around that.
1: Yeah. I mean, the cost of taro in itself is horrendously expensive.
0: Yeah, and where do you source it from, Masui?
1: Yeah, yeah.
0: You know, so it's nothing sort of grown down here, outside of your patch or your place. but they have to import it in, so there's more margins, there's higher margins, there's cost, and then, and as Pacifica, we want to look after our people. So we're probably not always charging as much as we should do.
1: Yeah, yeah.
0: We're charging it based on what we think people should pay, but actually there may be, you know, your margins may not be there. So, but we do it because it's our food, it's part of who we are, it's part of our culture, and we want our people to be able to go and buy some of their own food.
1: Which also really amplifies the cost of living to some extent.
0: Oh, 100%, yeah. I think that with, you know, the cost of raw materials, the fuel crisis that we've got, if you are opening a food business, I think it's really, really key to understand, and the importing cost as well. It's really important to understand those numbers so that if you are making a meal or you are selling something, that are making some...
1: Yeah,
0: you know, some good margin.
1: So where does BPT then come in that regard?
0: Yeah, good question. I think, well, look, we have probably not so much down here, but up north there are a number of businesses that operate Pacifica establishments. And so I guess where we lean into it is when they are become clients of ours, we are able to support them with, depending on what their priority in their business. So it might be that they may need to, like, for example, pricing might be an issue.
1: Yeah.
0: So they could lean into a service provider that can help them out with their financials and make sure that they are looking at their costs, you know, ensuring that it might be some additional work that they may have to put into to make sure that they've got their... getting a better price for their raw materials, right? So,
1: yeah, I guess I'm thinking that way or that Maori concept of teina relationship. You know, the big brother, little brother, big sister, little sister kind of thing. And like, if PPT had really good network in the North Island with some big boys up there, they can bring some of those raw material at affordable cost or at bigger cost.
0: Yeah.
1: How can we in Dunedin kind of rub shoulders with them and they can hold our hands and share some – it's just a dream, you know?
0: Like yeah.
1: I just wonder if there's any possibility of anything like that.
0: Yeah, I'm sure that there are opportunities to partner and to collaborate.
1: Yeah, yeah.

on some of those deals. I guess I'm not, I guess from a PBT perspective, we've got clients from different size, different size businesses doing different things,

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truthful man from the land of the palm trees. And before dying, I want to share these poems of my soul. My poems are soft green. My poems are also flaming crimson. My poems are like a wounded fawn seeking refuge in the forest. The last verse says, Con los pobres de la tierra. With the poor people of this earth, I want to share my fate.

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3: Kia ora, lovely humans. It's me, Amal, here, the host of Headscarves and Good Yarns. 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Whew, deep work, I know, but don't worry. 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
1: Kia ora, everyone, and welcome back to another episode of Sophia Study Space. Now, I hope everyone is well. I know I have been having a pretty rough couple of weeks, especially, you know, the fact that exams are in 2 weeks, so I hope that everyone is all okay and staying together for as much as you can. Not crashing out yet. I know I haven't really reached that point because being honest, I haven't actually been studying because I've been very unwell. And so what I wanted to talk about this episode was something that I thought could be pretty important to a lot of students at the moment, and especially those of you who are having a hard time keeping up with your studies or, you know, home stuff. The idea of asking for help can sound very scary, but I just wanted to talk about how sometimes it's what you have to do, and genuinely it's the best thing you could do for yourself, and also to, I guess, strengthen the bonds between you and other people, you know, whether that's your friends, your family, your lecturers even. And so I just wanted to talk about a recent experience that I had and how it's not something that I have been really doing throughout my degree, but it's something that I think a lot of students might not be very aware of. And so I think everyone who has listened to my previous episode knows that I have been quite unwell. I've had some things going on with my body that, you know, makes it very tired and, you know, muscle aches all the time and just very overall unmotivated, which is really not great when you're coming out to exams. And so the one solution I had to solving that problem, knowing that I've missed so much uni, not just on top of the fact that I've been sick, but also the fact that I've been away. And so the best solution was to drop a paper. But by the time I had reached that conclusion to really drop a paper, I had been past the deadline to withdraw. But I could still withdraw with an exceptional withdrawal, which meant there's a possibility for a refund, but also depending on whether or not my case applies. So I didn't know how to do this. I knew I had to go through the process, but, you know, there's a lot of documents that I have to send in, and I don't really like dealing with medical professionals because I feel like, you know, you don't see them for very long, and then it's hard to explain everything that's going on top of the fact that, oh, you have to sign this document for me. You have to vouch for the fact that I've been unwell. And I always have this belief that they don't believe me, but that's just my own problem. That's just me being in my head. But anyways, so I didn't know how to get around this issue, like how to go ahead with it, basically. So the university has this amazing

Thing, well, I think it's under OUSA. The OUSA has this amazing support system called Student Support, where you can basically go up to them and ask any questions about any issues that you're having. So my issue was not knowing how to approach this exceptional withdrawal thing. So I went up to Student Support in the Central Hub, and I met up with the people there, and they were very helpful in, helping me approach, like, how do I approach this situation? And they also wrote me like a support letter for towards the exceptional withdrawal office. So I was like, wow, I didn't know that there was a system like this to help students with things that, they don't really know how to do. And especially if you're super unwell, you don't really want to, you don't really have the mental capacity to be doing all this on your own. And so I thought that was just amazing. And so they asked me, like, what else do I need help with? And I realized I never really thought about that. Because when you're sick, it's just like, it's your problem, basically. I mean, yeah, it shouldn't have to be other people's problem, but at the same time, there are systems in place to help you. Because you are not willingly sick. You didn't put yourself in the position to be unwell, so it's a given that they would have systems to help you. And so I managed to get some notes and some tips on how to approach my studies coming forward. And so that was that. I thought it was over. I mean, I did have a bit of a crash out because I was really stressed about how I was going to get the medical thing signed, because I also want to talk about what's going with on with me physically to the doctor, but not wanting to waste time on this exceptional withdrawal. But I guess, yeah, student health is there too, and it's a lot cheaper than going to, like urgent doc. So in the end, I got what I wanted, so it worked out in the end. But the problem is, I'm still unwell, and my studies continue on to be affected by this. And so, on top of, I guess, my studies, I also have other things affecting my day-to-day life, which is the fact that I'm moving houses. And, I have to keep packing. Wondering where does moving houses lie between trying to take care of myself physically as well as trying to get on top of my studies, on top of trying to do my job. And so it's been really hard trying to manage all of these things, but I realized that just being honest with people, not in a way that's it's an excuse, just telling them what's going on with you so that later on down the road it doesn't sound like you just missed the deadline and then try to cover it up with the fact that you're unwell. So when it came to work, I told my coworker about how I've been feeling, about how how this disease, illness, or whatever it is, has been affecting my life. And he told me how he relates to it because, well, he's been through the same thing, and basically gave me some advice on how to get around it, how to get around it with my studies, but also wanted to help me out and kept, check up with me during, me trying to do my job as well. So that has been very, although I still had to do my work in the end, which is fine, it was really nice to have someone be aware of what I'm going through so that they don't just think I'm lazy, if that makes sense. Like, checking up on me, wanting me to, let them know how things are going, and if I need any help going forward. This is all something I realized could apply to my academics as well. And your lecturers are there to help you. And that is something I've been saying multiple times throughout my podcast, but I have never really implemented myself. And some of these lecturers seem very unapproachable. One of my lecturers was very helpful. I think I mentioned him in my previous podcast, like, reaching out to me and saying it's fine that you can't do it. Just let me know. I'll give you an extension. It's just because when it comes to law, because the papers are at the end of the semester, I don't really ever feel the need to let my lecturers know what I've been going through because in the end, my grade will reflect. And if I ever need to, I guess, help with the exam, special consideration always exists. And that's not something that I've ever done either, but I will definitely do it this time around. But I've never really thought about telling my law lecturers what I've been going through. But I told myself, I guess last week, that if this goes on for longer, I definitely

We'll let them know how things have been going. Like, this is the reason why I've been showing up to class. Not that they would have noticed because my class is so big, but I do have slightly smaller classes and I am quite a noticeable person, I guess. And so maybe this week I will tell them what's been going on and how I can kind of jump up from here. Because there's only so much I can do with notes. There's only so much I can do to study up to the exam if I'm unwell. And letting them know that one of their students is struggling, you know, they have all the knowledge on what is going to be in the exam or what they've been teaching you. If anyone was to give you any tips or advice, it would be the lecturer, and they would be kind to you if you are in situations of need. This is something I learned from some of my friends who have been very clear and honest with their lecturers. And I always thought that wouldn't apply to me because I'm a law student. I'm not in a class of 30 people. I'm in a class of 230 people. They're never going to notice me. They're never going to care. But that's not the case. And I realized this because one of my lecturers had told my dad, like, hey, if your daughter is sick, like, she can just take this semester off, or, you know, she can just let me know, like, talk to me about what she's going through, and maybe we can sort something out. And I was like, damn, like, I could do that? Just that easy? I can just send you an email and be like, hey, I'm sick. I've been going through this and that. Like, how do I move on from here? And instead of trying to do everything on my own, or like in general, not just in terms of studying, but also what's going on at home, reaching out is genuinely so much more helpful to yourself than just wallowing. And this can be like even simple stuff like doing chores or feeding the cats in the morning. Just telling someone else in the house, being like, hey, I don't think I can wake up on time. I need to rest. Can you feed the cat instead of me? That is helpful to you because it gives you extra time, but also it gives those around you a way to take care of you. Because I realize sometimes when you're taking care of someone who's sick, there's often not much ways that you can help them. Like, you can tell them to take their meds, you can tell them to rest, but there's not exactly a lot you can do to help them. And so those small things can be very, I guess, you know, it's a way for them to show that they care, and also for you to not put all the burden of having to do everything on yourself. And I'm also planning on doing what I did in first year, which was asking my family members to help me study. By, you know, I made these flashcards, and then they would just read out the flash, like read out the main topic, and then I would have to blurt out everything and try to explain it to them in layperson terms. And I think I might try to do that for this upcoming exams, because I don't think I have the capacity to fill my brain with knowledge, by, you know, doing practice exams all the time. I haven't even attempted one, which is fine because it's 2 weeks out, but coming closer, I need to at least do one, like by the end of, like by Wednesday. I should have at least done one. I guess in the Sophia Study Space study tips segment of this video, of this episode, my study tip is doing practice exams, and I will always live by that. I will always mention it. So, coming up to exams, guys, make sure that you do practice exams, regardless of, I guess, at your knowledge level. Like, I know that we're still learning the content, but just try it, see where the gaps in your knowledge are, and then you can brush up on it. And what you haven't learned yet, at least you're aware of what you haven't learned yet, because you haven't learned it and it's obvious in the exam. You can just be excited when you do learn it. Actually, that's what I might do. I might just read a practice exam, not necessarily attempt to answer it. But even doing small bullet points of what you know is a good way to refresh and get a bigger picture on what you know. So yeah, that's the quick tip segment. Getting back to what we were talking about, yes, asking for help is very important regardless of, you know, what aspect of your life it is. I mean, you can't necessarily ask people to learn stuff for you and then explain it to you, or ask people to do

your work for you, that's not great, of course, but telling people what you're experiencing makes it easier for yourself, because it might sound like an excuse, because sometimes I feel like when I'm telling people, like, oh, I think I had glandular fever, but like really I don't know what it is, but I'm feeling very unwell, it sounds like I'm just trying to get out of things, trying to get out of not doing work or not coming to class. But genuinely, it's something that, like, people have not been saying that. Like, when I say that, they're like, oh, glandular fever is like the absolute worst. Like, when I went through it, I was stuck in bed for like 7 weeks. And, you know, that makes me feel a lot better about what I've been going through, because this is something that is common. Even if you're going through something that is uncommon, that a lot of people, no one really understands. Like, there will be people who do, and there are systems set in place for you to try to get that help, even if you're not really aware of it. Although it might not be 100% helpful, it's still better than just keeping it all to yourself and letting it self-destruct. Because I've been very stressed out about the fact that I'm unwell. I mean, every day I come home and I'm just upset because I haven't been able to do anything, I'm so behind. But being able to tell people, like, hey, like, genuinely, this is affecting me really badly, it might not show because I'm still able to walk, I'm still able to talk, but it's really taking a big toll on my life. And so, like, I need you to help me where you can, even if it's not anything big. Like, you don't have to cook a meal for me, you don't have to do my work for me, it's just keeping a lookout for me because I can't do it on my own. And so I feel like a lot of students, because I'm very lucky to be at home with my family, but a lot of students don't have that. So there are these systems set in place, like, you know, student support, but I think what's even better is your friends. And so reach out to those around you, tell them what's happening. And I know it's so easy to just, well, like, be in a hole and not reach out to anyone because you're just too tired to text, you're too tired to explain, you don't want to talk about being sick, or you don't want to talk about being stressed, because everyone's stressed, everyone's going through this academic thing. But being able to relate to each other is also better than being just swallowing yourself with that sorrow of being alone and stressed and worried. So just reaching out for help, even if it's something small, even if it's just a small chat, or even if it's just to get your mind off of things. Like, I find that, of course, talking about being unwell is never fun, but instead of that, maybe just going on a quick call with your friend to talk about their day, or, you know, your favorite movie or your favorite show you've been watching recently. That is enough to really, like, lift your spirits. And if you don't want to talk to your friends, just, like, you know, send them a quick text saying, like, if I don't reply, this is why. Like, I mean, be a bit AWOL, but, like, I would appreciate you to check up on me once in a while. And, you know, do it for them as well. So, yeah, asking for help, even if it's for little things, and letting people know what you're going through is genuinely probably the best thing that will get you through the semester. And it has definitely gotten me where I am now. Like, I think if I hadn't asked for help, I would have ended up dropping more than one paper. I think I would have just dropped two and just done three, which is really not what, like, it's not where I want to be with my degree. I really want to be able to graduate on time. And even if I don't, like, I don't want to extend it, like, a lot. Like, I don't mind doing another semester, but I just want to be able to, you know, see what's in the world. I've been in uni for almost 4 years, so yeah, it would be nice to get out there, see what's going on. So yeah, I really hope that everyone is well. Please take care of yourself, ask for help, reach out to your friends, do practice exam questions if you haven't yet, and also flashcards if it applies to your subject. But yeah, I find that it actually does. I used to think that flashcards don't apply to some stuff, like it only applied to cases or
if you're doing med or

0: you know, memory related stuff, but I realized that it actually kind of helps with remembering definitions for the essays that you will write eventually. I know some people just prefer to write out a whole essay rather than, you know, trying to remember concepts, but actually remembering concepts is a good way to understand what is going on a bit better. So yeah, make flashcards, do your practice exams, go out for a walk, eat food, drink water. Yeah, basically make sure that you are really taking care of yourself this exam season. And I know that it's winter. Well, no, not yet, but it's coming up to winter and it's also extremely cold. I genuinely hope that there is snow this year because it's so cold every day and I feel like we're one step closer to seeing snow. But anyways, take care of yourself. It's very cold. Put your hoodie on. Make sure that you're having cups of warm water at night. Just so that, you know, you take care of your throat, you take care of your, I guess, your lungs, and make sure you're always wearing warm clothes. So yeah, that has been me for this episode. Thank you to everyone who, I guess, has checked up on me. I really do appreciate it. But yeah, I really hope that I get well soon, and I hope that everyone who is sick also gets well soon. There is definitely something going around. So yeah, please make sure that you don't share drinks with other people, that you are, I guess, if you're unwell, stay at home and take care of yourself. But yeah, that has been me. Thank you for listening to this episode of Sophia Study Space. I hope that you are all going to do well in this exam and that you're not stressed yet. But yeah, thank you for listening to this episode of Sophia Study Space, where you're always welcome. Thank you. Bye.
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1: You're no longer rangatahi, but don't quite feel like a fully settled pākeke either. Ko Tia Fleming Tene, and this is Baby Pākeke, figuring out adulthood in Otifoti on OERFM Youth Zone. Kia ora. Who do we have here today? Ko ai koe.
2: Tēnā tātou, ko Alistair te ahu morehu tōku ingoa. 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So, kia ora.
1: Kia ora. How are you feeling today, being in this space?
2: Bit nervous. Bit shaky, but yeah, good to go.
1: Big mihi for you to, coming out here and being here. I really, really, really was excited to come and have a kōrero with you and to talk about being a pākehe here in Otipoti as well. You're at the uni. What do you study at uni?
2: So I had to study pathways first to get into criminology as my major and psych as my minor. Been a pākehe in Otipoti. It's the first time I've been here. I've never been this deep south before.
1: It's pretty different, eh? Cold. Have you had winter here yet?
2: Oh, no. Like, the other day, I went to go buy me this mean-ass jacket because it was freezing. It's freezing here. Yeah. And then I was like, the next day, it was sunny. I was like, hey. So I went and paid this money for this jacket and I didn't even get to use it the next day, like, you know? So, yeah, it's like those four seasons in one, like something I'm not used to, but I have to get used to.
1: Don't worry, I promise you, you'll be using it soon. Cool, so tell me about yourself. What are you up to? How are you finding criminology? How are you finding uni?
2: I think, you know, me timata, mātou te timatanga. So, right now, how I sit and feel, I'm loving it. I'm loving education. Mm. I'm loving learning. I'm curious about things. I think from the life I've come from and the life I've lived prior to this, I'm curious about why I took criminology, why I took psychology, because I think if I can better understand me, I can better understand others. And I guess having a tohu to match my life experience is the only way forward from a Māori perspective and a Pākehā perspective. Like, learning that academic way of doing things is going to really grow my life experience kind of stuff, you know what I mean?
1: Mm. Oh, that's mean. What has been some of the biggest learnings that you've, like academic learnings, in your papers that you've taken? And do you feel like you're able to apply like your own mātauranga, your mātauranga Māori into those papers?
2: Oh, 100%, 100%, and having my reo, it sets me up to ground myself. Don't get me wrong, I still struggle with some things, like, you know, I never grew up learning how to read and write properly. So as a pākehe now, coming into uni and having to do the foundations to get to where I am now, it's been a learning curve, and I always think, you know, karakia and everything every day to settle my wairua, so I know that when I go into it, I've got my whole 100% genuine self in there. But also believing in myself, believing that I know I can achieve, believing that academically I'm capable. And
1: you are.

0: You are.
1: Yeah, straight up. That's what it is. Like, just being self-aware that the only barrier to stop me is myself, you know? So that's why I put 100% into everything I do on the daily.

0: updated yet. So Arina, I will update you on that. But
1: from
0: day-to-day meeting with the students, because I meet them almost every day in here, I think the majority of them are quite very, very happy. And even if there's one or two issues, as always will be, we will try to resolve that as quickly as possible.
1: Hmm. And what's it like life down in Chicago?
0: It's amazing. Oh, it's amazing, especially the last few days. It's blue sky, warm, 17, 20 degrees in autumn. That's very, very good. And it's just 2 hours away from Dunedin. If you want to go to Dunedin, 2 hours away to Queenstown. And every weekend we provide a subsidized bus for the students to go if they want to go. So a bus is usually always fully booked. So there's a schedule where the bus is going every weekend. We went to Caitlin about 2 or 3 weeks ago, and then the next bus to Queenstown and to Dunedin. So the student only need to pay $5 for the ticket. And the bus will be standby for them in front of the campus, take them to the destination, and come back home in the late afternoon around 4 o'clock or 5 o'clock.
1: Wow.
0: So they can spend all day in Queenstown or in Dunedin, and they don't have to worry about driving there.
1: That is such a good opportunity for students there, because you can just, explore.
0: It's plenty to do. It's plenty of things to do. You can go to Oretti Beach and, just walk along that beach. It's a very wide and open beach. It's very nice. You can drive there. You can ride horses there. And there's a lot of things to do. You can go to Bluff. That's a kilometer zero of New Zealand, and enjoy Bluff. Or in the evening, you can go and wait for aurora to happen. It's a lot of things to do in Fukuoka. We have a beautiful garden here, the Queen's Park, and it's plenty of things to do.
1: I'm sure you have a lot to say because you came back to Fukuoka after.
0: I did. I always enjoy Fukuoka because I don't like the hustle and bustle of a big city. I enjoy everything you need is here. You have an international airport. If you fly from Infercargill to Auckland, you fly on a A320 jet aircraft, not on a propeller aircraft. So, it's a lot of things is happening in Infercargill.
1: What is it like for you to be an international student before and now being a international manager at SIT? How has that change been like for you?
0: It has been a very good change. At the same time, I think it gives me the benefit of experiencing what the students I'm recruiting will be experiencing. So I know firsthand what are their worries are, what are their concerns, and I can totally more relate to them than if I were not has been an international student. I guess that some people can say that's my weak spot, but it's also showing that we can do more for international students without sacrificing the bottom line, without sacrificing what SIT have to deliver. But we can certainly do more for in terms of supporting international students.
1: And as an outside person looking in, I think it's pretty special that you have that experience, and also you are able to relate to the students that you are wanting to recruit for SIT.
0: Yeah, and what an opportunity. I mean, it's also a proven pathway for the students. You can be whatever you want to be, and as long as you grab the opportunity and work for it, yeah. Definitely. Look at you now. You're you work at a radio station. You are also an international student, right?
1: Yeah. Are there any opportunities for people to study online if they're not based in Southland?
0: Yes. SIT is quite big on online delivery. And also there is a high flex program. So there's a combination of online and on-site. So it's more like a live lecture on through HyFlex system, but that requires a certain level of technology. So we have a campus in Queenstown that we deliver HyFlex program, and

0: For most, I think the majority of new domestic students are studying online, actually, for SIT. Yeah. I don't have the exact numbers, but the numbers are quite in the thousands.
1: And so looking at the poster that you've been circulating about the Southland Special Scholarship, the affordable study options start from 12K a year for a diploma, bachelor and graduate diploma. That's a very good price. And coming from someone who you know had the experience of paying international fees for a bachelor's degree at Otago, yeah, I can tell that this is a really good opportunity for people to experience.
0: Definitely. Yeah, definitely. I mean, if you study bachelor for 3 years, that's an average saving of at least 20,000 for a family. Right, if you save, and that's not, it's still higher than what domestic students are paid in other universities or polytechnic. But of course, again, at SIT is zero fee, so you don't pay those tuition fees. But you're right, it's a very good offer from SIT. So anyone who is on a work visa or have a children or a parent in a work visa and you want to study in tertiary program, either that diploma, bachelor, graduate diploma, or postgraduate or master, you should contact SIT and grab this opportunity.
1: How do you want people to contact you or contact SIT?
0: Well, they can send international.inquiry@sit.ac.nz or go to the website. SIT.ac.nz and look for scholarship, and the flyer and the link should also be there. Yeah. And or also follow SIT social media.
1: Before we end this interview, I wonder if you can, just wrap up your whole experience as being an international student before to now being an international manager at SIT. What is your proudest moment of your journey, and what does home mean to you now?
0: Oh, that's a good question. I guess there always be challenges, of course, and especially if you're moving from another country, you have to, uproot yourself and leave your family behind, leave your surrounding, your habits happening behind, and start over in here. And there's always be challenges, and just stay focused on the end finish, the finish goal that you want to do. And the proudest moment for me was to be able to deliver a better opportunity for my children and let them choose what study pathway, career pathway they want to do, which was not always available in your home country, that opportunity. And now the second one would be to be able to continue that and offer the same thing for other family. If I can help one family succeed in their education and their goal in New Zealand, that would be an achievement in itself. That would be very satisfying to see. Yeah,
1: it's pretty special that your sons are
0: in the film industry
1: and your daughters in the travel industry. I think it's very amazing.
0: Yeah. Even though they might change their career again, who knows? But at the end, they're living their life, and that's what we wanted to do. Yeah. And there's always opportunity. There's always opportunity. I know there will be challenges, but there's always opportunity. Just be part of the community. That's very important. Yeah.
1: So where is home for you now, Reza?
0: Home is wherever my wife is.
1: Just your wife.
0: And wherever my children is. Okay. I know they're now in Auckland, but because they're busy with their life. So yeah, this is the next 5 years journey for me at SIT. Who knows what after that will bring, but home is wherever your heart is. It's Indonesia will always have a sweet spot in me, but this is home. This is home now.
1: And thank you so much for coming here to talk about the program. I really appreciate you bringing your whole self into the interview as well.
0: You forced me to it. I thought I was going to only talk about the scholarship, but no, it's been a pleasure.
1: No.
0: I'm glad. I'm really hope that this initiative will go further than what we have been

0: promoting because of your audience, and let more people know that you can access high quality education at the SIT even though you are not on a resident or a citizen of New Zealand. There are criteria involved, but give us a call, let us know what your intentions are, and we have a team here to help you.
1: Thank you so much, Rizal. We'll see you again next time.
0: No, thank you very much. We'll see you again next time. Ka kite.
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1: Kia ora, assalamu alaikum. Welcome to another episode of Headscarves and Good Yarns. I'm really excited to have y'all for this episode. Normally, I would say haere mai to any episode, but if you're tuning into this one, I would recommend listening to the episode before this, because we are picking up where we left off and diving deeper into critical race theory. Because you know what, there was so much to say the last time, I couldn't

Into a juicy 54 minutes. So I said, let's go round two again. Let's get into another 54 minutes because there's just a lot to say. But you know what, though? I get what it's like. Time is precious. If you really want to get into this episode, I'll give you a little bit of scaffolding to work with and just a quick little recap as to what critical race theory is. But the meat of this conversation is really going to be talking about, well, what, you know, how does critical race theory relate to where our feet are at the moment, which is here in Aotearoa, New Zealand. And, you know, we're going to talk about, like, how it relates in 2026. What does it look like? But you know what? Let me give you the short of it first. What were the things that we really got into last time that will give you just a little bit of something to hold on to? And you know what? Even if you did listen to last episode, it's always good to have a little reminder, because I don't know about y'all, but my brain is like a sieve. Because one key misconception about the critical race theory is that it's anything to do with race, and that's not quite it. So it was a framework developed in the 1970s and 1980s by a group of American scholars who were kind of sitting with this truth, or multiple truths, which was, you know, quote unquote, formal equality had arrived. You know, the laws had changed in terms of the segregation in America, but that profound racial inequality hadn't. And so the first one is that racism is structural, and it can be personal, but it's structural. It lives in systems and institutions. You know, you don't need a racist intent to produce racist outcomes. Also, critical race theory really kind of highlights that race is not a biological structure. It is a social structure that we, like the concept of race, we as humans have come up with this. Another key idea is that racial progress tends to happen when it happens to align with the interests of the dominant group. And so when what that means is that when it's fragile, it can be rolled back to when those interests shift. And we have seen that in real time, I would say, in the past 3 to 5 years. The third key idea that came from the critical race theory is the concept of intersectionality, and that we as humans carry multiple identities, you know, race, gender, class, religion, sexuality, and they interact in ways that creates a really specific, nuanced, layered experience of power and disadvantage. You know, like, you just can't understand someone's experience of racism if you're treating their race as the only thing that matters about them. Another thing that came out of critical race theory is storytelling, which is the lived experiences and the narratives of people from marginalized communities. They are legitimate knowledge about how systems work. They're not just anecdotes. They are evidence. And the last key idea that came from last week's episode is the critique of colorblindness and meritocracy. So treating everyone identically in a world shaped by centuries of racial hierarchy does not produce equality. What it actually does is reproduce the existing inequalities with, you know, a facade or veneer of fairness. So I hope this real rapid fire summary is just things to ground you with this kōrero that we're going to get into today. And one thing that I really wanted to start off with was, well, what does critical race theory look like outside of America? Because, you know, critical race theory came from a very specific place, which is American law schools based on American legal history. And, you know, if you think about the history of America, it's a country that built its economy on the enslavement of African people
And then, you know, after

emancipation spent another century constructing legal and social systems to maintain that racial hierarchy, you know, even though there wasn't that explicit language of slavery. And so that is history specific to America, and that is very different to what is happening here in Aotearoa. You know, it's not the same as the indigenous disposition of tangata whenua here in Aotearoa. It's not the same as the, you know, legacy of colonial racial classification in South Africa or caste in South Asia. All the experiences of our Pacifica community, you know, navigating both indigenous identity and migrant identity simultaneously. And so I think, you know, the way when we think about critical race theory, there are some really core ideas that kind of relate. But also, if you don't think about how critical race theory fits to these specific contexts, you know what, in my opinion, you're going to miss things and miss really important things. But I think the core thing here is that racial inequality is structural. It is embedded in law and institutions, and that, you know, so in that case, just because something is in law or is legal, you know, that formal equality, it's not enough. It's not sufficient on its own, right? And that experiences of those marginalized communities, they have that essential knowledge, and you know, these ideas travel, and they travel, you know, because colonialism was a global project, right? The structures are built, the hierarchies it's also built, the stories that these structures and hierarchies tell who gets to be fully human, you know, they're everywhere. They just look different in different places. But it's that same seed that is the same. And so I really want to get specific about what critical race theory can look like, means, or looks like here in Aotearoa, New Zealand, because, yeah, it's just very interesting when you think about how it applies here in Aotearoa. So let's just get, you know, start with some facts, which is the fact that Aotearoa is a settler colonial state, and it's not a political slur. I'm really not here to stir the pot. You know, if we want to get really real about the lens in which we view this world and challenging that, then we need factual descriptions, baby. And that's what it's that. You know, British settlers arrived, and then, you know, it's kind of hard to condense the history here, but, you know, British settlers arrived, and then we have Te Tiriti o Waitangi, the Treaty of Waitangi, and then kind of since then, that has just been, if my math is correct, 180 years of ignoring, violating, and contesting, you know, the terms of Te Tiriti. And that has generated this profound inequity, which is, you know, it's just insane when you really think with it. And so the version that Māori signed, Te Tiriti o Waitangi, you know, the one that Rangatira actually signed, is a document that guaranteed tēnō rangatiratanga, which, you know, and I know that translations will 100% never capture the essence of the word, but the closest thing is Māori sovereignty and self-determination, while giving the crown kāwanatanga, you know, the right to govern the settlers who came. So it did not cede sovereignty. And that's not, you know, an interpretation. That's literally what Te Tiriti o Waitangi says. The English version is different. And it's, and just the difference in the

the two documents, I think it's just like one of the OG acts of colonial manipulation. And I think critical race theory is just another way or another lens for understanding what really happened next, right? You know, there was the formal legal equality of citizenship that was extended to Māori. But if you think about the structural arrangements of power, like who owned land, who made law, whose language was recognised in courts, whose knowledge systems were valued in school, very much remained shaped by colonial interests. And, you know, this exact, you know, flavor of racism is what is really embedded in our institutions and our structures. But the thing about it is that it comes across as if it's neutral when it really isn't. And you can see the impacts of that inequality now, which is why when I say the word history, I kind of use it with a bit of hesitation there for a lack of a better word, because it's history that we're kind of living in right now. It's like living history because we see it now. You know, Māori are disproportionately represented in every negative social statistic, incarceration rates, child poverty, preventable health conditions, homelessness, unemployment. But it's so weird because, like, you know how I was saying, when it comes to these types of conversations, multiple things can be true at the same time. You know, but simultaneously, tangata, whenua are deeply present in, I suppose, Aotearoa's quote-unquote cultural identity, right? The haka performed at sporting events, the reo Māori taught in schools, the principles, the treaty principles referenced in our laws. And I think there's this tension here between cultural celebration kind of coexisting with the structural disadvantage. And you know what? There's some language from critical race theory that can help us name what this tension is called exactly. And it's symbolic inclusion with structural exclusion. You know, like we'll put your culture on the rugby field, but we won't honour the political commitments that would transform your material conditions. And I think it would be amiss to bring up Te Tiriti without talking about Moana Jackson, because his work is essential. And, you know, even though we lost someone with a lot of mana, we lost him in 2022, the way, like, Moana's mahi deserves to live in the conversations like this one. So Moana Jackson, a constitutional lawyer, a scholar, an activist, and just like truly profound thinker when it comes to, you know, really highlighting that relationship between law, colonization, and Māori sovereignty. And he was also a convener of the Mā Tiki Mai Aotearoa, which was an independent working group on constitutional transformation. And so Moana Jackson, along with Professor Margaret Mutu, they facilitated 252 hui across Aotearoa, and every single one of which Moana Jackson attended himself. And so they consulted so many people, over 10,000 people, you know, iwi, hapu, Māori disability organisations, Māori LGBTQIA plus groups, gangs, churches, rangatahi, and the whole aim or the goal was to ask Māori communities, well, what does a constitution based on tikanga, on he whakaputanga, and I haven't gotten too much into that in this episode, but the Declaration of Independence, and that in itself is really worthy Googling or reading about if you haven't heard of it before, or, you know, on Te Tiriti actually looks like what would genuine constitutional transformation mean. And so the report, the Mā Tiki Mai report, was published.

published on Waitangi Day 2016. It was, and it still is, like a landmark document. You know, it identified values for a constitution, tikanga, community, belonging, place, balance, conciliation. And it also proposed six constitutional models based on the concept of different but interdependent spheres. Aranga teratanga sphere, where Māori make decisions for Māori, a kāwanatanga sphere, where the crown governs its own people, and a space where they make decisions together, you know, by agreement. And not just a simple agreement, a really deep, genuine agreement, you know, really grounded in these values. And so the vision that this report painted was really like constitutional transformation, not just, you know, tinkering or thinking. It's really, it's truly a transformation. And I think, you know, what Moana Jackson thought and said in his work, I think it really ties in quite well with critical race theory. And Moana Jackson said something very specific about colonization, that it has always been a many-rendered thing. It doesn't just take land. It takes stories. It takes language. It takes the very framework through which people understand themselves and their relationship to law and governance. And, you know, one of the core ideas in critical race theory is kind of talking about this gap between formal equality and lived inequality. And Moana Jackson, you know, kind of took this idea even further and said, you know, the concept of formal equality within a system built by colonizers on colonized land, according to colonizers' legal frameworks, is itself a form of violence. You cannot achieve justice by reforming a system that was designed to produce injustice. You just have to imagine something different. And also, just to borrow more words from Moana Jackson, because they truly were just amazing, is that, you know, colonization told a story about what Aotearoa was and who it belonged and who belonged in it. Sorry, decolonization is in part the work of telling different stories, older stories, truer stories, stories that restore the dignity and authority of those who were here before the ships arrived, and that is also another key idea from critical race theory, this idea of, you know, counter-storytelling, where the story of communities from, or marginalized communities, are told and seen and heard in a way where it's not just an anecdote, but an evidence. So can you imagine this level of counter-storytelling at a constitutional level? So I think when you kind of put Moana Jackson's words together with critical race theory, there's this really important question that comes up, which is not just like, how do we make the current system fairer, but what if this system is the wrong frame entirely? And just like really getting even deeper into how critical race theory, like what it looks like here in Aotearoa, I think everyone's got a copy or has bought or read this book, you know, Imagining Colonization, which is written by Moana Jackson and Bianca Elkington, Rebecca Kittle, Ocean, Rebecca Mercier, and others as well. It's an amazing book. And I think it does something, it kind of builds upon critical race theory, which is, you know, what it might look like to build something genuinely different. And it's kind of one of the critiques that people have towards critical race theory, is that it's better at diagnosis than prescription, to keep it quite clinical. You know, critical race theory is really good at identifying how racial inequality is kind of embedded in our systems and reproduced, but it's not

really the best at kind of thinking about, well, what does justice look like in practice? And I think that book, Imagining Decolonization, tries to go there, tries to, you know, make the imagination of a different constitutional and social reality concrete. You know, like, what would Aotearoa look like if it genuinely honoured te tiriti? And not just in law, not just that formal equality, but like in daily life and education and land relationships and how decisions get made. And, you know, I think this is really important to talk about because we're, you know, currently our government is actively rolling back on treaty commitments. And so, you know, if you look at it from a critical race theory point of view, progress is made because it kind of converged with certain political interests. And so when those interests shifted, that rollback came. And I feel like we're really experiencing that rollback. And the fact that we are experiencing a rollback, it's kind of evidence in itself that the current system was never designed to honour te tiriti. And so the deeper work here is constitutional transformation, right? So I think that's really, really important. And while we're talking about, you know, critical race theory here in Aotearoa, it would be wrong of me to not name Linda Tuhiwai-Smith's mahi here as well, because it really does run alongside critical race theory in a way that I think is really, really important. So her 1999, oh my gosh, even saying that year aloud sounds like I'm bringing out ancient receipts, but anyways, her 1999 book, Decolonizing Methodologies, is a landmark text, okay? It's serious academic work about how research itself has been a tool of colonial violence and how Indigenous communities can reclaim research as a tool for their own liberation. And Linda Tuhiwai-Smith makes this argument, and it directly connects to critical race theory's point about counter storytelling, is that the research methods Western academia uses to study Indigenous communities, you know, have historically been extractive, reductive, and harmful. You know, so researchers came in, took knowledge, classified communities, and produced findings that were often used to justify disposition or, you know, quite paternalistic policy, in my opinion, and kind of left without any accountability to the communities that they studied. And so that way of doing research is very steeped in power. But Kaupapa Māori research says, well, what if research was done by Māori, for Māori, according to Māori values and ways? What if the knowledge systems that count aren't just Western academic frameworks? And this is exactly the whole point of counter-storytelling. It's saying, but I think it takes it a step further, right? Because counter-storytelling is saying, you know, include our stories in your framework. But this way of doing research is saying our frameworks are valid in their own right. And it's kind of, again, that distinction between reform and transformation. And I think that here in Aotearoa, we should really sit with that. So, yes, critical race theory has its limitations, but also it's not just an American thing, and it does very much apply here in Aotearoa. And I think it's something that we need to get comfortable sitting with, because if you, like, think about, like, the concept of race or just, like, conversations that are very racialized, it's, you see that more in America. But this kōrero is really relevant here to Aotearoa, but we need to apply it in a way that makes sense to what's happening here in our own backyard.

So yeah, I just really wanted to, you know, sink my teeth into that. Another thing that I really want to sink our teeth into when it comes to critical race theory is that, like, outside of the theory, how does it play out in our day-to-day, in our entertainment, in our music and our phone? Because, you know, here's the thing. Everything that we have discussed in this episode so far and the last, I get it. It's been pretty, it's like academic as heck. And it doesn't just live in academic texts or constitutional conventions. But these ideas, they also are very much alive in what we watch, what we listen to, what we find funny, what we find beautiful, what we find desirable. And I think culture is where ideology does its most invisible but also most powerful work, right? Because it's where the stories about who matters, who's dangerous, who's desirable, who's worthy, those are where these stories get told and retold and told in a different form and absorbed. And often this is happening without our conscious awareness. And you know what? I know you already hear the name coming, because I feel like I always talk about bell hooks, but bell hooks really understood this better than almost anyone. In her book, Real, R-E-E-L, okay, Real to Real, R-E-A-L, Race, Sex, and Class at the Movies, and also in so many of her essays on popular culture throughout the 90s and the 2000s, you know, she made a really key argument that films and television are not just entertainment. They are teaching us constantly and relentlessly who to see as human, who to fear, what kinds of bodies and stories are worth censoring. And you know what? She had a term for this. She called this the function of the oppositional gaze, the act of watching critically, of refusing to accept the film's invitation to identify with his assumptions about who matters. And so, you know, let's take this from theory to example, like any good teacher does in class. But I do want to preface this and put a little disclaimer out there that, you know, this is nuanced territory. Just, you know, acknowledging the structural dimensions of pop culture doesn't mean, you know, every individual piece of art is simply propaganda or there's nothing worth celebrating. So, you know, what I'm trying to say here is that the goal is not purity, it is clarity, okay? And I think a really good example to really talk about is Black Panther, because it's kind of perfect and complicated at the same time. So the year is 2018. I am just a young wee thing. You know, I was in my 20s in 2018. Life was good. Okay, the haze, the vibes of 2016, that was still lingering around in 2018. Okay, it was a great year. And then it got even greater when Black Panther came out. And me, as a black person, I was instantly like, I will give you my money to watch this film as much as possible. And it was just so refreshing to see black people, I don't know, just living their best lives, like being like just being fully human, you know, being smart and funny and sexy and wealthy and all these things that we just never really see about black people in movies. And you know what? And a lot of y'all out there really thought so too, because it was a $200 million Hollywood blockbuster, almost entirely black cast, you know, a vision of an African nation that was technologically advanced, never colonized. It was a story of black excellence, black royalty, black genius. And it was insane. Like, I just remember going on the internet at that time and, like, you would see people wearing, like, traditional African dress to the cinemas. You know, little kids were having birthday parties in Wakanda.

It just felt like something mattered with the Black Panther. And I suppose what you could call that is representation, right? Just even for myself, like seeing yourself reflected in stories, it's not just a small thing. And I know research can back this up, but even just anecdotally, like media representation, it really does shape how you see yourself, but also it also shapes how people outside of that group see them. And I think the thing about critical race theory is that it makes us ask the question, question mark, because if we kind of look at Black Panther through a critical race theory lens, it kind of pushes us to ask the question, like, what kind of representation and who's in whose service? So University of Alabama professor Kristen Warner, who is a critical race theorist, who studies Hollywood, sounds like my kind of person. I love it when someone, you know, I suppose Hollywood, okay, fluffy, whatever, but it's like when you can get deep with it, there's always something so real about the world that it says. But anyways, said something really important about Black Panther, and it did, you know, it kind of, she caught heat for it, but it's worth sitting with. You know, the fact that a film is culturally significant to communities of color doesn't mean it constitutes structural progress. And if you think about it, if we really get real about it, Black Panther, Marvel property, operating within the Disney corporate machine, designed to reach a global audience and generate maximum profit. You know, it was a spectacular and joyful and culturally resonant piece of art. But at the same time, it was also a commercial product, okay, made by a corporation that has to answer to shareholders and has to produce money. And so I think the question that critical race theory asks is not, was this representation meaningful? Because of course it was. And like, to this day, I still yearn for something that just gave me what Black Panther in 2018 did. But I think what critical race theory asks is, does meaningful representation within the existing system constitute transformation of the system? And I think the answer, you know, is a lot more complicated. Unfortunately, I don't have an easy, cohesive answer that I can tie with a ribbon on top for y'all. But if you think about it, you know, we've had movies like Black Panther and Crazy Rich Asians and Everything Everywhere All at Once. Wait, I hope I remembered that correctly. But if, you know, so we've had these films like this of that caliber and of that kind of representation, wholesome vibes. But UCLA's Hollywood diversity reports show that behind the camera representation, and I'm talking directors, producers, executives, writers' room, they remain unequal. It's just their faces on the screen that have diversified. So the structures of, you know, who controls the stories, who gets the deals, who gets to greenlight projects, they are still well behind. And so it's kind of that thing, that tension, that critical race theory identifies, which is a formal equality versus the like, informal lived experience equality. It still is very much happening. And I think there's also like a subtler thing happening here too, because, you know, critical race theory, one of the key tenets here is counter storytelling. So, you know, when a Black superhero film or an Asian romantic comedy becomes the film that represents us, it's like this huge burden placed on that one story. It has to do way too much, right? It has to, you know, just, it's not, doesn't have the privilege of just being a particular story. It has to represent everyone. And it just can't, and it doesn't, you know, one of the critiques of Crazy Rich Asians is that it didn't represent working class Asian communities, or Asian men's experience in Hollywood.

But, you know, I think that pressure is just a response to scarcity. You know, like when there are very few stories featuring Asian characters, every single one of them kind of have to bear the weight of, is the

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0: in terms, and females, the older we get, I have bad news, is but the older we get, we have a higher chance to be more itchy, and also females seem to have more itch than males.
1: Well, that's, I think, a really good overview about what itching actually is. We've talked about acute versus chronic itching and the burden that that can have on people. We've talked about differences around the world and about the different triggers and how they might cause an itch. But we have actually got a question from a listener based in China who's been wondering about itches that seem to come from nowhere.
2: Hi, I'm Leslie from New York, now living in Shanghai, and I find the sensation of being itchy to be a bit curious. I can somewhat understand when things like clothing or someone else's skin is touching our skin that this could cause an itchy feeling. But what is a bigger mystery to me is how an itch can all of a sudden come about when nothing is touching my skin at all. Any insight into this bizarre sensation is much appreciated.
1: So, Sonia, maybe you could help Leslie solve this mystery about itches that apparently have no cause. What's going on here?
3: Yeah, so when you think about your brain, you always think that all the signals from all other parts of the body go up to the brain, and the brain then perceives all this. But sometimes it's too much for the brain. And so the brain has also the strategy to inhibit upcoming signals. We call this descending inhibition. You can imagine that there is a gatekeeper that doesn't let all signals come into the brain. And we found out that the upcoming signal that are usually filtered before entering the brain can all go through and suddenly induce an itching. So why does it happen? This is still a great enigma. But we know that by wearing everyday clothes, this is inducing a lot of stimuli that is trying to go into the brain, but the descending inhibition controls it. And this can be the start that there is a subtle inflammation around the nerve fibers in the spinal cord and disturbing the descending inhibition. And maybe this can be what Leslie just experienced.
1: So I guess what you were saying there about this inhibition from the brain is that normally our nervous system is suppressing lots of potential signals that just are generated from wearing clothes because they're not important, right? You would go crazy if you were always being disturbed by the clothes on your back. But occasionally some of those actually don't get inhibited, and then we get the perception of an itch, even though it may not be caused by anything obvious.
3: Right. And under certain circumstances, of imagine you are very stressed, then this descending inhibition doesn't work properly.
1: I definitely know what that feels like. I'm sure lots of listeners do as well. Well, thank you so much, Sonia, for that, and to Gil for helping us answer our first set of questions. We've heard that itching isn't just about what happens in the skin. It's also about what's going on in our brains too. And as it turns out, there is a psychological component to itch. And that's what we'll be looking at next. You're listening to Crowd Science from the BBC World Service, the show that helps to scratch the itch of your curiosity by finding the answers to your science questions. I'm Anand Jagatia, and this week we're dedicating a whole episode to the many listeners who are clearly itching to know more about the science of itch. So far, we've looked at the different triggers, causes, mechanisms, and types of itch, but we haven't looked at the thing it's all been building towards, scratching. So let's get into that now with another expert guest, Dr. Henning Holler, a psychologist at the University of Hull in the UK. Hi, Henning.
4: Hello, nice to be here. Thank you.
1: Henning, you're actually going to help us do a little experiment that listeners can also play along with. What are we actually going to be doing?
4: Yeah, so I thought we could do a little game called Guess the Scratch. So I have a couple of sounds, and maybe I could ask the panel and you, Anand, to just guess what is being scratched here.
1: So you're going to play us some clips and we have to guess which body part is being scratched?
4: Yes, please.
1: Okay, cool. Let's go for it. Okay.
3: So you are playing human skin, or is it also
4: yes.
3: on animals?
4: Yes, no, strictly human.
3: Strictly human. It sounds like hairy skin, so I would go for the scalp.
1: Yeah, I think it's beard or something, because it does sound like there's hair there. Gil, what do you think?
0: I actually thought that it was the

0: clothing that he was scratching on some kind of plastic or something. I don't know. Well, it didn't seem so hairy.
1: It is definitely hairy skin, and Anand was spot on, so it is indeed a beard scratch that we were listening to.
0: Wow.
2: Oh, well, that's I'm an expert. Good. I'm always scratching my beard.
3: Yeah, you are the expert here.
2: Even though I don't have any actual credentials. Okay, have you got another clip for us then, Henning?
1: Yes. So let's listen to the next one. What is being scratched here? Mm. Any suggestions?
3: Yes. It sounds like a little bit thicker skin, so I thought about palm soles or the lower arms or the back.
0: The back.
2: Interesting. Yeah, that didn't really sound very natural to me. It sounded more like somebody was scratching plastic or something, or like, I don't know, like clothing on the outside. What's the actual answer, Henning?
1: Yeah, so Sonia was really spot on there. So this is indeed a rubbing of palms.
2: Okay. I've never really thought much about the sounds of different scratching, but they are very distinctive. Okay, and should we play the last one?
1: Yes. So here's actually a bit of fabric that is being scratched. Maybe you can try to guess which fabric is being scratched.
3: That's jeans.
2: Okay, we've got jeans and sweater. I'm a bit of a loss here, I'm afraid.
3: Yeah, I think it's a trowel, though, a jeans.
1: Yes, it was indeed a jeans scratch.
0: You got it all.
3: Yes, yes. So after 20 years of listening, I passed the test. Wow.
2: Henning, we did surprisingly well, actually, on that, but there's a twist here, isn't there?
1: Yes, so actually, the background to this is whether listening to these sounds makes you feel itchy. Did anyone notice any feelings of itchiness, or maybe anyone started to scratch spontaneously while you were listening to them?
2: I definitely did. I 100% did. Did either of the panel, did either of you notice that?
0: We are desensitized, yeah, most probably.
3: Right. We are desensitized.
2: You're numb to that sound. Okay, so Henning, it wasn't really a game to see if we could get it right. This is something that you use in your research when you want to see if you can induce itchiness just via sound, right?
1: Yes, that's right. So maybe if we go back a step, so we started out with the question, can we catch a scratch? So similar to how you can catch a yawn, we wanted to know whether it basically is socially contagious. So we did a study where participants watched videos. So the videos showed people either scratching themselves or just tapping their arm. And we asked people to rate after each video, how itchy does watching this make you feel? Additionally, we videotaped them while they were doing the task so that we could score how often they started to scratch themselves spontaneously. And we also scanned their brain activity while they were doing the task. And what we found in this study was, yes, these scratching videos indeed made people feel itchier. They also started to scratch themselves more spontaneously. So the answer is basically, yes, you can catch a scratch. And when we looked at the brain activity, we basically found that the same brain network that is active when people experience the itch that starts on the skin, we see the same brain area being active during this contagious itch. So the brain constructs the itch experience. So the itch that people perceive, it's not just a passive readout of the signal that arrives at the brain, but a signal is interpreted, expectations factors enter it, attention factors into it. And under certain situations, we can experience an itch without any skin stimulation.
2: Okay. Do you have any theories for maybe why this plays out? Is it that if somebody else near you is scratching, that maybe they have a parasite, maybe you have a parasite, so it's good if you scratch too?
1: Yes, maybe contagious itch serves like a social warning call there. I see someone else who is an itch. I might be in the same situation with them. I might also be exposed to whatever threatens their skin. So it's like a social safety mechanism, possibly.
2: Well, thanks, Henning, for taking us through all that and for doing that experiment with us. Now it's time for our next set of listener questions.
4: Hi, I'm Roby from Chapel Hill in the United States. I've always wondered why we get these little itches on our skin, but then with just a bit of a scratch, they go away.
2: So why do itches go away when we scratch them? That's a good question, Roby. And

0: We had a similar question from Luke in the UK.
1: Why does scratching help relieve an itch? There's nothing worse than having an itchy foot when you've got your shoes on. This question was inspired by a very itchy foot while I was on my daily commute.
0: And another from Morgan in Norway.
2: What actually happens when you scratch an itch? It itches, so you scratch it, which makes it better. But what happens in the body?
0: So, Gil, what actually happens when you scratch an itch? Why does it seem to make the itch go away?
3: So scratching induces inhibition of the itch, and also there's a significant component of some kind of pleasurability. And we've shown in the brain an area of anterior cingulate cortex, which is involved also in the unpleasant sensation of itch, was inhibited by the act of scratching. In reality, the short-term activity of scratching is very helpful. Unfortunately, if you scratch too much, you damage the skin and it causes a vicious circle of itch scratch.
0: Right, okay. So it might be partly because the scratching is sort of activating other neurons that then inhibit the itch, but also maybe that feels good, but long term it can create this cycle that perpetuates.
3: Correct.
0: And we also had another question about itches that seem to come back again.
4: Hello, I'm Nathan from England, and my question for Crowd Science is, why doesn't scratching always make an itch go away? It seems strange that something meant to relieve an itch can sometimes make it come back again.
0: Thank you, Nathan. And we also had a question from Jonathan in the UK who sent us a similar one.
5: Why is it that when you start scratching your back, more areas itch?
0: So, Sonia, what's going on there? Because it's like your itches are playing a game of cat and mouse. Like, you scratch one, it disappears, it turns up somewhere else. Do you want to have a go explaining what might be happening there?
6: Yeah, so the nerve fibers, they are organized in different hierarchies and they are all connected to each other. And when you start to scratch the skin, you activate nerve fibers by this mechanical stimulus that are in the hierarchy above the nerve fibers that transmit the signal of itch. So in the spinal cord, the scratching and activation of this nerve fibers leads to an inhibition of this upcoming signals from the slower conducting itch fibers. And so the signal of itch doesn't run to the brain and is perceived in the brain. But on the other hand, when you are activating your nerve fiber network in the skin by this mechanical stimulus of scratching, you might also activate other nerve fibers that transmit itching. And so you have the perception that you scratch the itch, it helps on the one hand, but the itching can occur just around the scratching area.
0: Well, maybe that explains why sometimes you just can't seem to scratch or get rid of an itch. We've also had another question about scratching that I personally really want to know the answer to, and it's from a listener called Colin in Navano, Japan.
7: Recently, I was bitten by a buyo, which is the Japanese word for black fly. Their bites aren't usually serious, but do cause a small red spot to appear on the skin. It gradually swells and gets unbelievably itchy. The urge to scratch is very strong, but if you give in, although the immediate feeling is one of relief, inevitably the skin becomes more irritated and takes longer to heal. As far as I can remember, I've always been told not to scratch these kinds of itches. For example, mosquito bites. Is there ever a case when scratching is actually beneficial? And if not, then why does our body play such a cruel trick on us?
0: So, Gil, why do we feel such a strong desire to scratch these insect bites? Could there be some benefit in the long run, or is it just a cruel trick, as Colin says?
3: Well, I think that evolutionary, we mentioned that scratching of a insect was to remove it out. And what happens here is that we can't control that urge. It's like telling someone to stop yawning, or it's very similar in terms of that behavior. So there's some kind of also reward of chemicals that are involved and inducing that kind of feeling of pleasurability and repetitive scratching.
0: So it's sort of a mismatch between what we've evolved to do.

0: and what's actually useful. Like, it might have been useful in the past, but it's not useful anymore.
1: Yeah, the system got out of control. That's what happens with insect bite. And I'm quite sure that all of us have experienced that pleasurability of scratching this insect bite. So we continue doing it. It's very rewarding.
0: We've talked about how itchiness is this sort of compulsion, right? It's this urge to scratch that you really can't stop yourself from doing. And I just wondered if we know anything about how that's generated and whether it has anything in common with other kinds of compulsive behaviours that we can't control. Sonia, have you got any information on that?
2: Yes, that's a very good question. And with the scratching, there is an amplification in the spinal cord and it's transmitted to the brain. And in the brain, you have this feeling that it's a very pleasant sensation. It's very rewarding when you scratch. So I always do with my students a test. I tell them, you do not have an itch. Scratch your skin and sense how it feels. It feels unpleasant. And now memorize the last time you had a mosquito bite and then you scratch. This really feels good. And how long do you scratch until it's bleeding, until you destroyed the nerve fibers of the skin? And imagine you scratch and scratch and scratch, and these signals are amplified and it feels even more rewarding. So the sensation of rewarding is sometimes very important for the patients and they really look forward to the next scratching.
0: That's really interesting. Thank you for that. Now, we're getting towards the end of the show, but we have one more question about why itchiness seems to get worse towards the end of the day from Vary in Berlin in Germany.
3: Hi, I've noticed that when I get bitten by mosquitoes, when the bites are a few days old, they are much itchier at night. Why would this be? What possible lingering advantage of this could there be to the mozzie or to me?
0: I can totally relate to that, Vary. So Gil, maybe you can help with this one. Why do we often feel more itchy at night?
1: Oh, it's an excellent question. The majority of chronic itchy conditions are worsened at night, and there are several aspects physiologically. But a lot of times doctors have oversimplified and said, well, at the daytime, the patients are more active in their work or daily activities. In the night, they're less distracted. But I think this is an oversimplification because the physiology here is very robust in explaining these differences. We've done studies and showed that the temperature goes up and also the skin blood flow increases at nighttime. And in addition, the skin barrier that protects us is more permeable at nighttime. So some of the irritant could penetrate better at nighttime. That induces more itch at night.
0: That is all we've got time for. Thank you so much to our experts, Gil Josipovic, Sonia Stander, and Henning Holler for your brilliant contributions. It was really great talking to all of you.
1: It was my pleasure to discuss all these issues.
2: It was a pleasure.
4: Thank you very much. Yeah, it was great to be here.
0: And thanks to everybody who got in touch and sent us such interesting questions on itch. Zichi, you started us off, so why don't we go back to you for the credits?
5: 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This episode was presented by Anna Jagtier and produced by Tom Barnett. 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

0: Welcome to NewsHour from the BBC World Service. I'm Samantha Simmons. The deadly Ebola outbreak in Central Africa has been declared a public health emergency. What can be done to stop it spreading further? And how are people in the affected countries coping?
1: I was talking to some residents in Goma. They say this looks like a curse in addition to the insecurity that they are having to deal with. Banks being closed and people are struggling to make a living.
0: A decade after Britain voted to leave the European Union, could it be heading back in? The daughter of Cuban revolutionary Che Guevara gives us her reaction to the US blockade of her country.
2: What the US is trying to do is to stop other countries to do trade with Cuba, and that's asphyxiating us. And that's only just because we want to live differently.
0: That's all coming up in NewsHour after the latest BBC News.
3: BBC News with Emily Thomas. Health officials in Africa have been urging those in areas affected by the latest outbreak of Ebola in the Democratic Republic of Congo to maintain strict hygiene to prevent its spread, with no vaccines or treatment available. The head of the World Health Organization is to update on the outbreak shortly after it was declared an international public emergency. Our correspondent Joe Inwood says the outbreak is of huge concern to the WHO.
4: What they are concerned around is that this virus, which is incredibly dangerous, leads to internal bleeding, to hemorrhaging and often to death, is going to be spreading in these remote communities away from the eyes of healthcare workers. They're trying to get resources onto the ground. But the problem is, A, it's really remote. B, it's a really dangerous part of the world. There's lots of armed groups there, some linked to IS. And on top of that, also the World Health Organization is facing a funding crisis. So this is a real cause of concern for them.
3: The Maldivian government says the bodies of four Italian divers who went missing during a deep sea excursion last week have been located. An official said the bodies were found inside a 60-metre deep cave in Vavu Atoll. From Rome, Sarah Rainsford reports.
5: Italy's foreign minister says the bodies have now been located in the third section of the cave, furthest from the entrance, and additional dives will be needed to recover them. This is the worst incident of its kind in the Maldives, and an investigation is underway into what went wrong. In total, five Italians have died. The group's instructor was found last week near the mouth of the cave. The president's spokesperson in the Maldives has said the group did have permission for their research mission to study the coral, including deep-sea dives, but he said there was no mention of the cave in their proposal.
3: The Israeli military has raided another flotilla of boats attempting to break the Israeli naval blockade of the Gaza Strip, this time in international waters off Cyprus. The latest boats, organised by the Global Samud Flotilla activist group, has departed Turkey on Thursday. A video released by the Israeli government showed Mr Netanyahu speaking to a commander during the Gaza flotilla takeover.
6: Please convey my greetings to all the soldiers of the force. I think you're doing an exceptional job, both in the first flotilla and in this part as well, and are essentially thwarting a malicious plan intended to break the isolation we are imposing on the Hamas terrorists in Gaza. You're doing this with great success, and I must say also quietly, and certainly with less prominence than our enemies expected.
3: The International Energy Agency is warning that commercial stock levels of oil are dwindling rapidly because of the US-Iran war. Its head, Fatih Birol, said only a few weeks' worth of inventory remained, despite the release of strategic reserves by some governments. This is the latest world news from the BBC. Iran's foreign ministry says it's responded to the latest American proposals to end the war after Iranian media said the US had made no concrete concessions. Earlier, President Trump again threatened Tehran, saying it needed to act quickly to agree to a peace deal. Russia and Belarus have conducted nuclear drills amid ongoing high tensions with NATO. The Belarusian Defense Ministry said they were planning to practice issues related to the delivery of nuclear munitions and preparation for their use in cooperation with Russia. It insisted the training was not directed against any other state and was no security threat in the region. The US military says it's carried out joint airstrikes with Nigerian forces against Islamic State group militants in northwest Nigeria. The US Africa Command said intelligence had confirmed the targets were IS insurgents and they were assessing the impact of the strikes on Sunday. Spain's High Court has ordered the country's tax

0: authorities to repay around $70 million to the singer Shakira following an 8-year legal dispute. She welcomed the ruling, saying it set the record straight after what she said were years of brutal public exposure and orchestrated campaigns to destroy her reputation. Here's Colin Patterson.
1: In 2011, the singer was married to the Spanish footballer Gerard Piqué, who was playing for Barcelona, and the tax authorities considered Shakira to be a resident of the country. Now the National Court has overturned that decision. Shakira had argued that during 2011 she played 120 concerts in 37 different countries and did not spend the 183 days in Spain that would have made her liable to pay tax. The Spanish tax agency now have to reimburse her around $70 million for the taxes she paid, incorrect fines, plus interest.
0: Our entertainment correspondent Colin Patterson reporting. BBC News.
2: Hello and welcome to News Hour from the BBC World Service, coming to you live from London. I'm Samantha Simmons. We begin in Central Africa, where an Ebola outbreak in the Democratic Republic of Congo has been declared a public health emergency of international concern. So far, more than 390 suspected cases have been recorded, with at least 100 deaths. The World Health Organization has said that the virus has spread beyond the DRC, with two confirmed cases reported in neighbouring Uganda. Two other neighbours, Rwanda and South Sudan, are also now on high alert. The region is not unfamiliar with Ebola, with countries tackling regular outbreaks since the disease was discovered in 1976. This is the 17th such outbreak in the DRC. The Africa Centres for Disease Control and Prevention leads the continental response to Ebola outbreaks. Its director, Jean Kaseya, says he's on panic mode and told the World Service special care must be taken, especially around funerals.
3: Currently, we don't have vaccines, we don't have medicines. We are mostly relying on public health measures. It means providing appropriate information to population on how to handle the issue, providing information to how to handle funerals, because we don't want to see again people being infected because of funerals.
2: Samuel Roger Kamba Mulamba is the DRC's Minister of Public Health. He gave this update on how the outbreak seems to have begun in the east of the country.
4: People in the community said it was witchcraft. Now we realise that the first person fell ill in late April and died. The body was repatriated to a nearby town. It was the return of this body to a mining area with a large population that caused the Ebola outbreak to escalate.
2: Well, Goma is the latest city in the DRC to see a case of Ebola. Innocent Kapili is a shopkeeper there.
5: This morning, I was on my way back to the Grand Barrier because I had to pick up some parcels in Gisenyi. But when I got to the border, it was closed. I then started asking myself a lot of questions about why it had been closed. Given the current situation, I was afraid. In the end, someone there explained to me that it was due to a problem linked to a suspected case of Ebola reported in Goma, which had led to the border being closed. As the measures were very strict, I had no choice but to go back home.
2: Well, for the latest, I've been speaking to the BBC's Emery Makuminu, who's in the Congolese capital, Kinshasa. He told me what the authorities there are saying.
6: The latest is that the health team, the DRC government, especially the health minister deployed in Bunia, which is the capital city of the Ituri, teams have gone there with the kit and are setting up the Ebola treatment centers, as they are also working on a response plan to deal with the outbreak. There are also some concerns because the experts here are telling us that this particular species of Ebola has been circulating for over a month now, and it has spread as far as Goma, that's about 500 kilometers away from Mongwalu, which is where most of the casualties or the fatalities happened, and also the last case, at least two, were reported in Kampala outside the DRC.
2: What is happening in terms of efforts to try and contain this and stopping this disease spreading across borders into neighbouring countries?
6: Well, efforts are ongoing. We understand this particular species of the Ebola,

0: the Bidibungio doesn't have any vaccine, nor doesn't also have any special treatment for it. So public safety measures are the one being implemented. People with symptoms should call the toll number that has been provided, 151, and people shouldn't be touching their animals or eat raw meat. Social distancing and also not touching any dead person, even dead animals whose cause of death is not very clear.
1: Is there a sense, though, that they have enough medical supplies, enough support staff to deal with this when there is no vaccine and no medication that we understand can help people who have this strain of the virus?
0: Well, what experts have been telling us here is that the previous outbreaks have been dealt with only with public measures or public health measures put in place. There hadn't been any vaccine back then, and they managed to deal with us. One additional information they are saying is that this Bidibungio species is its lethality is about 30 to 50%, and not as strong as the deadliest Zaire species of Ebola. So they know it has spread quite significantly, but the experience of the health teams and the fact that it has been declared an international concern outbreak, so it means they are expecting more mobilization of funds from partners here to rally in order to put an end to this.
1: And how are people reacting there, Emery? It must be very worrying.
0: Yes, you have some people who are worried. I was talking to some residents in Goma. They say this looks like a curse in addition to the insecurity that they are having to deal with, banks being closed and people are struggling to make a living. This Ebola here is really a curse to them. But what is also contrasting is that people are still going about their daily activities in Goma, which is a very vibrant city, and even in the villages or towns that have been affected in Ituri. So life goes on despite this outbreak here.
1: Emery Makomino there. Well, an Ebola outbreak in West Africa back in 2014 rapidly became the deadliest occurrence of the disease since it was discovered in 1976. More than 11,000 people were reported as having died from the disease in six different countries, which included Liberia, Guinea, Nigeria, the US, Mali and Sierra Leone. Well, Oliver Johnson, an academic at King's College London, was part of the Ebola response team in Sierra Leone back in 2014. He's also co-author of Getting to Zero, a book on the lessons from the Sierra Leone Ebola outbreak of 2014, and joins me on the line now. Hi, Oliver. Good to have you with us.
2: Afternoon.
1: Well, let's go back to those dates, that time. You were in Sierra Leone. You were working at a hospital during that last major outbreak of Ebola. Are there any similarities between what was happening then and what you see developing now?
2: Unfortunately, there are quite a few similarities, more so than with other recent Ebola outbreaks. Partly, the outbreak seems to have a big head start of the response. As we've heard, it's been since late April that cases have been circulating, and it could even be longer than that. And the virus has not only affected a large number of people, but that it's, you know, people have moved to different cities. So one of the similarities is that the outbreak is already quite far along its way, and the response is only kicking off. Other similarities is that it's between three different countries where it started, next to South Sudan, next to Uganda, in the DRC, in areas with conflict, with migration, informal settlements, with weak health systems and quite high levels of mistrust in government in some cases. And so there are quite a few similarities. And once again, you know, in 2014, we didn't have a vaccine or any specific treatments. And since then, we've had a vaccine for other strains of Ebola. But now we're going back to a situation where we don't have an effective vaccine. So this does have a lot of the hallmarks of something that has the potential for quite significant spread. One thing I will say is that I think that the Congolese medical specialists in Kinshasa and elsewhere have decades of experience, as do Ugandan colleagues, in responding to outbreaks. This was new to

0: Sierra Leone when Ebola came is not new to the Congo, even though it's a different strain. And we've seen a much more proactive World Health Organization who have declared an emergency very soon after the first cases are identified. So I think we're seeing a level of concern that's much kind of more immediate at the moment.
1: So perhaps a more proactive response. But when you're talking about the immediacy of this, because there's no cure, there's no vaccine for this particular strain, as you mentioned. So how do medical teams try and manage it?
0: So I think we need to move quickly and at scale. This is a race. There's always a race between an outbreak and the response, and the response has to get ahead of it. And right now we're far behind. And so we can't sit around and spend weeks planning and perfecting things. We need to move resources and prioritize this as quickly as possible. Part of that is by not just treating this as a threat to be contained. These are families. These are parents caring for their children. This is health workers caring for community members. And so front and center of this has got to be deep empathy for patients and communities. It's got to be care, providing quality healthcare as quickly as possible, treating people with dignity. People realize when they're being treated not as a fellow human, but as a threat. And they, it causes a collapse in trust in the response. So we need to move quickly, but in a way that really centers the experiences of communities and make sure that we listen to them, they feel ownership and are partners with us in the response as it's developing. And amongst that community are the frontline health workers themselves, who understandably will be deeply afraid of infecting themselves, of potentially bringing the virus back to their family members. You know, they don't necessarily have health insurance. They don't know what care they would get if they got unwell themselves. And so I think we owe it to frontline communities to do everything we can to support health workers. Although we might not have a specific treatment for this particular strain, it doesn't mean there's not a lot of medical care we can give, be it oral rehydration or, you know, other common medications that could significantly improve people's chances of survival. And so I think it's important that there not be a message of despair. There's a lot we can do to provide quality healthcare to people if we move quickly, but we need to do it in a way that ensures that communities don't feel a response is being done to them, but that this is a response that's being done with them and alongside them.
1: As you said, though, the response is far behind, and we're looking at very rural areas. It's difficult to track the disease. So how do the authorities manage that and stop it spreading, not just internally, but to neighbouring countries and further afield?
0: Well, part of this is who do community members listen to? Where do they get their information? Who do they trust? Because you could have the best plans and you could build some great hospitals, but if community members don't trust them, don't feel safe inside them, then they won't engage. And so we've got to start by listening to who communities trust. Often it might be a faith leader, it might be a business leader, it might be someone else in their community. And we've got to start with understanding, you know, where they're starting from. There are a lot of assets in communities already. Not everything requires, international equipment and international response. We should start with the assets that are there in communities. And we should start with working out kind of, you know, where does trust lie? How do we build on that? But there is no doubt that there are just pure logistical challenges. They're very remote regions, as you say. There is not a lot of infrastructure, and there are security challenges. Of course, also, patients may be moving quite freely between borders, between those countries. But generally speaking, the responses and the health workers, the public health officials can't. And so it's really important that the neighbouring countries collaborate with each other. It's really, okay. But ultimately, we're going to have to work with the health workers and the responders who are on the ground.
1: Oliver Johnson, really, thank you very much for your time and your insights there. You're listening to the BBC World Service, and this is NewsHour. Coming up on the programme.

the story of William Kamkwamba, or the boy who harnessed the wind, and a new musical about how he built a windmill from scrap for his village in Malawi. Our main headlines this hour. Senior health officials in Africa are stressing the need for good hygiene to limit the latest Ebola outbreak, which has no vaccine nor any direct treatment. Rescuers have found the bodies of four Italian divers who died in an undersea cave in the Maldives. Shakira says 8 years of brutal public targeting are over after Spain's High Court found in her favour in a high-profile tax dispute. This is...

0: This is Samantha Simmons with NewsHour live from the BBC in London. Ukraine is warning that Russian forces are preparing for a major offensive in the summer. Moscow's troops have already approached the outskirts of the strategically important city of Kostyantynivka in the east. Defending this area is becoming more challenging as drones have transformed how the war is fought. Soldiers are often stuck in foxholes for months. The BBC's Abdul Jalil Abdursulov has spoken to Ukrainian infantrymen, some of whom have spent 225 days inside what's now called the kill zone.
1: A Ukrainian soldier is lying on a hospital bed while nurses are rubbing his body with alcohol. His call sign is Kenya, and he has just come out from the front line where he spent 225 days.
2: When you went in, did you expect that you would spend so much time at the position?
3: Nobody knows when they would return. Commanders tried to change us several times, but each time our replacement failed to reach us because of drones. In the end, Fok helped the incoming team, and we were swapped.
1: Kenya is an infantryman from the 93rd Brigade. His unit defends Kostyantynivka, a strategic city in eastern Ukraine. Kamikaze drones hunt down everything that moves there. And the area along the front line that's within the range of these machines is called the kill zone.
3: Every time when we had to come out of our positions, we prayed we would come back alive. At night, we had to put on an anti-drone cloak to protect us from thermal cameras, but they would last for 20 minutes at the most.
1: Hani stayed at the frontline position for 122 days. He's originally from the Palestinian territories. He came to Ukraine as a student in the 1990s and stayed. Now, he says, he's defending his new home. The scariest moment for Hani was when the Russians discovered his position.
4: First, they dropped explosives and sent kamikaze drones. Then two assault troopers tried to go into the basement where we stayed. They threw grenades and blew up an anti-tank mine that destroyed the entrance. They thought we were all dead, but our basement was very big, and we survived.
1: It's the paradox of modern warfare. As machines increasingly replace humans on the front line, the role of troops becomes even greater. But that comes at a cost.
4: There was constantly a shortage of water and food. Drones that delivered supplies would often get destroyed before they could reach us. In winter, it was extremely cold. We couldn't make a fire.
5: This was one of the harshest winters in Ukraine for many years. How did you survive it?
4: Some of us survived, some didn't. My comrade got very ill, and one day he didn't wake up. He died from hypothermia.
1: The battle for Kostyantynivka is continuing. And while most fighting is done by drones today, it is the foot soldiers who hold Ukrainian territory.
0: That was the BBC's Abdul Jalil Abdursulov reporting from Ukraine. It is now a decade since the UK voted to leave the EU, but the Brexit question still looms large. And it's raised its head yet again as a battle for the Labour leadership and Number 10 begins to grind into gear. In a speech last week following a drubbing in some local election results, the UK Prime Minister Sir Keir Starmer said he wanted his government to be defined by rebuilding our relationship with Europe, by putting Britain at the heart of Europe. His position remains fragile, though, as several ministers and MPs from his own party called for him to step down. There is no official contest yet, but a potential leadership rival, and one of those who resigned, his now former Health Secretary Wes Streeting, went even further on Saturday by saying Brexit was a catastrophic mistake and that Britain's future lies with Europe and one day back in the European Union. Well, I'm joined now by someone who has been advising senior figures in the EU Commission and Council, Mushtaba Rahman, who's at the Eurasia Group in Brussels. Welcome to

0: Mushtaba.
1: Thank you for having me.
0: Well, you've been speaking to some senior figures in the EU, haven't they? What do they make of this idea that the UK could rejoin the EU?
1: I mean, they're watching the debate in the UK closely. The first question they're trying to solve is whether the summit between the UK and the EU that was planned for late June, early July can go ahead in light of the turbulence that we're now seeing in the UK. And that's important to deliver on a set of commitments the two sides have been working on together for the past 1 year. The bigger question they're asking is how durable this shift towards wanting to do more with the EU is likely to prove and what form it will take. Does it mean joining the customs union or the single market? Does it mean something more fundamental? And if it's something more fundamental, how sticky is that commitment likely to prove, just given the political landscape in the UK and the performance of reform over the medium and the longer term?
0: Yeah, so lots of questions and obviously a lot of unknowns at the moment. But can you just outline for us how Brexit has been for the UK? Has it been catastrophic? And if so, can you quantify in what way?
1: I mean, there's a lot of formal economic assessments done by the IMF and the OBR. I think those figures are public. They're out there. But the annual hit to the UK economy in a scenario where the UK would have remained a member state at 4% over 10 years. And so I think the economic consequences of trade barriers is clear, and that's part of the reason why Keir Starmer has been seeking to reduce those barriers. I think the debate in Labour is Starmer isn't being ambitious enough and he needs to move more ambitiously and more quickly to reduce those barriers. And of course, the only way to really achieve frictionless trade with the EU is not by incrementally reducing barriers across different sectors, but by becoming a member of either the single market or the customs union. I suspect that's the debate that the two sides will now... that the two sides will now embark upon, depending upon what happens in the UK.
0: And what about on the EU? What impact has the UK had on leaving the European Union?
1: Well, it removed one of the world's most important financial centres. It took out a major strategic and defence power, a nuclear power, a P5 member. I think the Europeans felt they lost a lot of diplomatic clout as a result of the UK's departure. And of course, the both directions has been quite meaningful. France was probably the biggest beneficiary of the UK's departure because it assumed that role that the UK used to play. But the European Union has also changed a lot in the last 10 years, and there's no real discussion about that in the UK. The EU has become a lot more French, a lot more protectionist. It's doing industrial policy, doing a lot more on defence policy. And so I think there will need to be a more fuller debate in the UK about what rejoin means in a context where the EU of 2026 is not the EU that existed in 2016.
0: Very, very briefly, how easy or not would it be for the UK to rejoin?
1: It would be really complicated. It wouldn't be straightforward at all. I suspect you'd be looking at a negotiation that would last at least 2 to 3 years. And then, of course, there'd be some form of electoral test to win a mandate to implement whatever deal was negotiated. So this isn't for now, even if the government were to embark on that process today.
0: OK, Mushtaba Rahman, thank you very much for being with us from the Eurasia Group. This is NewsHour on the BBC World Service.
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3: In the hidden store of London's Natural History Museum, there's a 10-metre anaconda. And soon, it has to get out. Away from the famous public galleries, the hidden store is home to tens of millions of animals, plants and fossils. Some microscopic, some bigger than buses.
4: The collections behind the scenes, in inverted commas, are here for research.
5: 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That depth of time, there's a heaviness to it.
3: I'll be revealing what it takes to plan such an epic undertaking, including why and how you freeze a zebra.
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0: coming up on NewsHour in the next 30 minutes, from escaping child marriage to becoming First Lady. We'll hear from Fatima Bio, Sierra Leone's First Lady, who was a one-time asylum seeker in London. We'll hear about the surge in political executions in Iran since the start of the war. And as the US oil blockade leaves Cuba gasping, we'll hear from the defiant daughter of Che Guevara after the news.
1: BBC News with Emily Thomas. Health officials in Central Africa are urging people in areas affected by an Ebola outbreak to maintain strict hygiene to prevent its spread. They say special care must be taken around victims' funerals. Nearly 90 deaths have been reported and there's no vaccine. The bodies of four Italian divers who died in a deep-sea cave in the Maldives have been found. The search operation was described as high risk and complex. Additional dives will be needed to recover them. Iran's foreign ministry says it's responded to the latest American proposals to end the war. Iranian media said the US had not offered any concrete concessions. The International Energy Agency is warning that commercial oil stocks are dwindling rapidly because of the US-Iran conflict. Its head, Fatih Birol, said only a few weeks' worth of inventory remained. A transport strike's being held in Kenya over steep fuel price rises. The government's blamed the Iran war, but Kenyans say neighbouring countries are unaffected. Israeli forces have raided boats in the latest flotilla to try to breach its maritime blockade and reach Gaza. They boarded vessels in international waters off Cyprus. Russia and Belarus have conducted nuclear drills amid ongoing tensions with NATO. Minsk insisted the training was not directed against any other state. The singer Shakira has won a court battle with the Spanish tax authorities, who've been ordered to pay back around $70 million. The singer said the ruling set the record straight after what she called orchestrated campaigns to destroy her reputation. The head of one of Britain's oldest scientific institutions has warned that using AI tools could make humans less intelligent. The director of the Royal Museum's Greenwich said over-reliance on the instant answers offered by AI could stop people from exploring ideas. BBC News.
0: Welcome back to NewsHour. William Kamkwamba was born and raised in Malawi, where he was forced to drop out of school because of a famine in the African country. But this didn't stop him learning. He taught himself how to make a windmill from scrap metal and other material, and it generated enough electricity and water for his home and the rest of his village. It's a story that has since gained worldwide recognition. His memoir, The Boy Who Harnessed the Wind, has become a bestseller. Netflix made a film about his life, and now a musical is being performed in London's West End. William Kamkwamba has been telling Julian Warwicker about his astonishing story.

0: At that time, we experienced some drought. A lot of people, their crops didn't do well. Even my family was also badly affected by the situation. I was supposed to start high school, but my parents couldn't afford to send me to school. I was forced to drop out of school. I decided to go to the library. I found a book which had the pictures of the windmill. And I said, if I can build this windmill to pump water, I can start irrigation, growing crops 2 to 3 times a year. That would be the solution to the problem that we are facing.
1: So you built it to help the family home?
0: Yes.
1: Out of what? What materials did you use?
0: So the book didn't say what type of materials you need to use. But I ended up going to the junkyard, picking up pieces of metal, putting them together to build this windmill.
1: What did people in the village think at the time? Did they think you were onto something, or did they think this is not going to work?
0: They didn't believe me at the beginning because they have never seen an windmill before. And we don't even have the name for windmill in my language. So people were like, what on earth is he doing? There must be something wrong with him. Maybe he's going crazy. It had a great impact in my family once the windmill worked because we were using the power for the lighting, for listening to like radio. And later on, when he started like pumping

0: water from vegetable garden that we were eating. Some of it we are like selling at the market.
1: Your story is now part of this new musical in London. Could you ever have imagined that that was going to happen when you were a 13-year-old?
0: No, I was just thinking that it's going to solve the problem that we are facing at that time. But I didn't imagine that the work I was doing, it would take me further.
1: What did you think of the musical when you first saw it?
0: I was amazed. To me, watching it, I have this mixed feelings. It's because I'm reliving the past. Some of that past, that was very exciting. Some of that was very difficult. But I'm happy with the work that the actors and the writers and the producers have done. It was wack.
2: That was inventor William Kamkwamba. You're listening to NewsHour from the BBC. I'm Samantha Simmons. The number of executions that took place around the world last year was the highest figure in more than four decades, according to the campaign group Amnesty International. And those figures are largely driven by one country, Iran. Amnesty says the Iranian authorities put more than 2,000 people to death. That is double the number of the previous year. Most were for drugs offences and murder. But both Amnesty and the UN says there's been a sharp increase in executions in political cases, with 32 men killed since the US-Israeli war on Iran began. Caroline Hawley reports.
3: Hello, people of Iran. You are hearing my voice from Urumiye Central Prison, and this may be the last time you hear it.
4: 29-year-old Mehrab Abdollahzadeh was arrested in 2022 during anti-government protests that followed the death of a young woman in police custody. He was accused of being involved in the killing of a member of the security forces.
3: From the very first day of my arrest, they forced confessions out of me through torture and threats. They know it, and God knows it, that I'm innocent.
4: In this recording, obtained by the Kurdistan Human Rights Network, he describes the torment of being on death row, the sleepless nights.
3: A condemned person can only find a sliver of peace after 1 a.m., perhaps letting go of their racing thoughts to sleep for 2 or 3 hours.
4: This is his mother, wearing a navy headscarf, sitting on a grey sofa, holding in her hand a framed black and white picture of him. She begs for help to save him, saying he's young, he's innocent, he has dreams ahead of him. But in the early hours of May the 3rd, state media announced his execution. He's one of dozens of political prisoners who've been put to death since the US and Israeli war on Iran began. At least 14 of them were only arrested in January during a nationwide uprising that was crushed with lethal force. Nassim Papayani from Amnesty International says executions are carried out by hanging at dawn.
5: Effectively, people in Iran have been waking up daily, near daily announcements of executions being carried out. The authorities weaponized the death penalty as a tool of political repression to instill fear among the population and essentially crush and stifle any dissent that there might be.
4: At the end of last month, state-run TV ran a report on Sarsan Azadvar, a 21-year-old karate champion, convicted of effective collaboration with the enemy during January's protests. He's seen in the report in handcuffs, apparently confessing to breaking the window of a police car with a stick and asking for petrol to set it on fire. Less than 4 months after his arrest, he was executed, even though he wasn't officially accused of a lethal crime, which is the threshold for using the death penalty under international law. Thamin El-Khitan, spokesperson for the UN Human Rights Office, says Iran's increased use of the death penalty to silence political dissent is frightening.
6: We are seeing people who are being charged on vague laws and texts and executed, often also in expedited processes. And many individuals, including children, are still at risk of execution.
4: This is the voice of Erfan Shakurzadeh. He's wearing blue prison uniform and appears in the circumstances unbelievably calm. He was arrested last year while studying for a master's in satellite technology and accused of spying for the US and Israel. Again, his confession was televised.

Erfan Shekhwazadeh was 29 when he was executed last Monday. In a letter he wrote from prison, obtained by Iranian human rights groups, he says he was subjected to 8.5 months of torture and solitary confinement. And the confession he made

0: taking a very active approach to her role. Her critics say she's overstepping, but her supporters see her as a pioneer. There have only been two female elected heads of state on the African continent. A staunch campaigner against child marriage in the country, her limelight is not without controversy, with family ties to drug traffickers and a questionable property portfolio. Our correspondent Megha Mohan went to visit her in Freetown in Sierra Leone.
1: An hour up country from Freetown, we're at a sprawling estate where Sierra Leone's first family come to relax.
2: We are in my little sanctuary. This is our farm. This is a farm.
1: First Lady Fatima Bio walks me to a cluster of ponds and tosses in a handful of feed. The water churns as catfish and tilapia rise to the surface.
2: So England was my amazing grace. I went to England, I got my voice, I got my independence, and then I was able to fight for myself, and now I can fight for as many young people as possible.
1: Before the limelight of First Lady, Fatima Bio left Sierra Leone during the Civil War and became an asylum seeker in London, escaping the brutal conflict and a marriage that had been arranged for her when she was just 13.
3: What was it like being an asylum seeker in the UK in the mid-90s?
2: It was better than being here and being married to an old pervert. Anything but that. So it's nothing that I can complain about, because if I didn't go, I would not be seated here today.
1: Led to Lady Fatima Bio championing a law banning child marriage in Sierra Leone, which came into effect in 2024. Over the course of several days, we follow her busy schedule from meeting market women to students. Many women stop her to ask her for selfies. And then there's the issue of Jos Ledekers, a Dutch cocaine dealer nicknamed Chubby Jos. He's one of Europe's most wanted drug lords, with a sentence of 24 years. Dutch authorities have said that he's been living in Sierra Leone. In 2025, Fatima Bio posted a video on her socials during the Christmas holidays that appeared to show Chubby Jos at a church service she was attending. The atmosphere becomes frosty when I ask her my next question. Do you know who Jos Ledekers is?
2: I have no idea who he is.
1: You don't know who he is?
2: No.
1: So Jos Ledekers is one of the most wanted criminals in Europe.
2: I wouldn't know, because I'm not a criminal, so I will not.
1: He is a drug kingpin, and he is said to be married to the president's daughter.
2: Really? Well, maybe in another life.
1: They say that they have a child together.
2: These are all the lies I am not going to validate.
1: I suppose the question is, though, how did one of Europe's most wanted drug dealers get to be so close to Sierra Leone's first family, as was shown in the video on January 1st?
2: Again, my videos are I'm on my social media handle everywhere I go in the world. So it's not a specific day. My own video is not prescribed for certain people or that people. I don't bring people into church. I'm not a Christian, I'm a Muslim. So when I go to church service, which means I'm invited like every other person, so I don't know who was in that church.
1: Despite controversy, many say she has her eyes on her husband's position. The new election cycle will start in a couple of years. A few of the people that I've been speaking with over these past few days say that they would like to see you as president of Sierra Leone.
2: Presidency does not come just like that. It will have to be the will of God. I'm not hungry to be president.
1: Would you be open to it?
2: It will not be my role. It will be the role that God has chosen for me.
1: Whether Fatima Bio seeks greater office or not, she already signals a shift in what leadership can look like in Sierra Leone.

0: That was the BBC's gender and identity correspondent Megha Mohan speaking with Fatima Bio, the First Lady of Sierra Leone, for Global Women. The Colombian singer Shakira has been battling with Spain over a giant tax bill. Well, now the High Court there has cleared her of tax fraud and ordered the Treasury to reimburse her millions of dollars that she paid as a fine. Our entertainment correspondent Colin Patterson has been following the story.
1: 8 years this has been going on. Shakira, one of the biggest Latin music stars on the planet. Hits like Waka Waka, Hips Don't Lie, Things I've Heard You Do in Karaoke, Charlotte.
2: But
1: this is all about her tax bill for 2011 in Spain, because she was married to the Spanish footballer Gerard Piqué, who at the time was playing for Barcelona, and the tax authorities considered Shakira to be a resident of the country. But what Shakira argued was that year she played 120 concerts in 37 different countries and did not crucially spend the 183 days in Spain that would have made her liable to have to pay tax there. Also, she didn't have a home, she says. She said she didn't have children there or a business there. And now the High Court has come out in her favour, returning this verdict of 8 years ago, the Spanish tax agency having to reimburse her around $70 million. That's including the fine she paid and the interest that she's paid on them.
2: And has she said anything yet about this?
1: She has. She's actually issued a very, very angry statement, which I think is worth reading. She says, after more than 8 years of enduring brutal public targeting, orchestrated campaigns to destroy my reputation, and sleepless nights that ultimately impacted my health and my family's well-being, the National High Court has finally set the record straight. There was never any fraud, and the administration itself could never prove otherwise, simply because it wasn't true. Yet for nearly a decade, I was treated as guilty. Every step of the process was leaked, distorted, amplified, using my name and public image to send a threatening message to the rest of the taxpayers. Today, that narrative crumbles, and it does so with the full force of a court ruling. My greatest wish is that this ruling sets a precedent for the Treasury and serves the thousands of ordinary citizens who are abused and crushed every day by a system that presumes their guilt and forces them to prove their innocence at the cost of economic and emotional ruin. The victory is dedicated to them.
0: That was Colin Patterson there talking to Charlotte Gallagher about Shakira and her win in the High Court there. 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

0: 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In 10 minutes, the interview meets Sierra Leone's First Lady, Fatima Biyo.
1: A woman in Africa does not have the right to say anything other than yes, sir, yes, ma. And I refuse to be that woman. I refuse to be one of those women.
0: In an hour, it's World Business Express.
2: New York's commuters face a chaotic Monday after a historic strike brought America's busiest commuter rail network to a standstill. With the Long Island Railroad shut and no deal yet between unions and management, city officials are warning of major disruption, heavy traffic and long delays.
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3: What are you running away from, Anna? Came into my mind. You love God. And he must love you.
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4: A reminder of our top stories this hour. An Ebola outbreak in the DRC has been declared a public health emergency of international concern. Our correspondent in Kinshasa, Emery Makuminu, has been speaking to people in the affected region.
5: I was talking to some residents in Goma. They say this looks like a curse in addition to the insecurity that they are having to deal with. Banks being closed and people are struggling to make a living. This Ebola here is really a curse to them. But what is also contrasting is that people are still going about their daily activities in Goma, which is a very vibrant city, and even in the villages or towns that have been affected.
4: Another headline for you. Rescuers have found the bodies of four Italian divers.

0: Divers who died in an undersea cave in the Maldives. This is Samantha Simmons with NewsHour live from the BBC. As we've been reporting for some time, the energy crisis in Cuba is getting worse by the day and life becoming increasingly difficult. As the weather heats up and the current US oil blockade continues to bite, people are finding it increasingly difficult to find any respite amid the lengthening power outages. Well, these outages are impacting water supplies, lighting, refrigeration and communications. There have been protests on the streets of Havana. Those in themselves are pretty unusual in such a tightly controlled regime like Cuba's. And there's been a good deal of speculation about what exactly the Trump administration wants to achieve there. That speculation has only been fueled by a visit a few days ago by the director of the CIA, John Ratcliffe, and his meeting with senior figures in the Cuban government. Well, Alida Guevara has a famous name in Cuba and around the world. She is the daughter of Che Guevara, one of the major figures in the Cuban Revolution of the 1950s. Alida is 65 now. She was just six when her father was killed. She spoke to my colleague Tim Franks from her home in Havana. How is she feeling the effects of the blockade?
1: It affects the whole Cuban population because Cuba is a country that depends on oil and depends on it for everything. When you see things missing and when you see how things start to lack, you see people's lives get affected heavily. Things slow down a lot. Food goes bad quite quickly. And people are suffering a lot in this situation.
2: And are you feeling it as well? You know, it's getting hot in Cuba right now. I presume it's difficult for fans to work, for air conditioning to work, if you have air conditioning. Are you personally feeling it?
1: So where do I live? I live in Cuba. I'm suffering it as everyone else.
2: Alida, you were a paediatrician. You were a doctor who looked after kids. What's your understanding of how the blockade is affecting the medical system in Cuba?
1: I'm retired as a doctor and still try to contribute and work with my colleagues whom I consider heroes. There's no transport. They try and make their best to reach the hospital and serve the kids who need the help. Nurses are doubling on their shifts and they can't always make it because transport is so difficult. The state is trying its best and the state has purchased electric cars to assist those on treatment, and they are prioritizing those who are on the most frail situation. But there's another thing. Getting medicines in Cuba is really, really difficult. And even medicines that the U.S. is manufacturing in their country, they are stopping them to get in Cuba. So this is a very hard situation.
2: And yet the U.S. did offer, towards the end of last week, this $100 million in humanitarian aid, as long as it was going to be administered by the church, not directly by the government. From what I understand, the Cuban president, Miguel Díaz-Canel, has accepted that aid. Was he right to?
1: Of course he is correct. Who would like somebody to come to your house and tell you what to do as if we had to beg for this? Of course he is correct. Of course he had to deny this. This is disrespectful for the Cuban people.
2: It seems as if what the United States is trying to do, I mean, clearly they're trying to exert pressure on the Cuban government. They may well be trying to get a change in the way in which the Cuban government operates. And is it reasonable, do you think, that a lot of people in Cuba may well think, look, we don't like what the US is doing, but actually, if the regime has to change, so be it?
1: Are you asking me this, really? Oh, dear. The Catholics would say that there's all sorts in the Lord's vineyard. And I would say most Cubans are educated under high standards. And we will say that we will have eternal hate to those who hate us and to those

0: to attack us. Some Cubans will maybe think that we'd be better off. A huge majority of Cubans don't agree with this. We don't want to be another Haiti. We don't want to be another Puerto Rico.
1: Y no queremos eso para nuestro pueblo.
2: But a lot of Cubans might also, I mean, they may not like what the US is doing, but they may welcome a change to the regime. They may welcome an end to repression. They may want an end to an economic model that hasn't served them. They may want free elections.
0: There isn't that much of an idea of what's going on in Cuba, is it? When you speak about democracy, where does that come from? The word democracy is of Greek origins. The Cuban people is discussing their law. Democracy means it's for the people. So if that's not democracy and freedom, I don't know what that is. But the concepts, the ideas that come from Europe, that socialism is not freedom, that's a big mistake. And that's not for me. That's not my idea, really. It comes from Marx and Engels, who studied this in the UK, actually. They studied how society succumbed to capitalism. So why don't you look at things a different way? Why don't you look at things from a different perspective? You should be the ones changing. You should be the ones opening your minds.
2: Aleida, I can hear that you are still a true believer in the revolution. You're, dare I say it, your father's daughter, even though it's many years since he died. Nonetheless, do you think that Cuba is currently living through one of its greatest crises since the revolution?
0: Of course, with this criminal blockade, what the US is trying to do is to asphyxiate us. But think about the meaning of what you call embargo in English. Embargo is removing the rights to trade. And okay, we could respect that from the US, but what the US is trying to do is to stop other countries to do trade with Cuba, and that's asphyxiating us. And that's only just because we want to live differently. But the US, they have removed all the rights from us to exist. But luckily, there's still solidarity in many, many parts of the world. Even in the UK, people react to this and solidarity remains.
1: Y por suerte, la solidaridad existente.
3: That was Aleida Guevara, the daughter of Che Guevara, speaking to Tim Franks from her home in Havana. That's it for this edition of NewsHour. I'm Samantha Simmons. Thanks for listening.
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6: 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We'll be joined by our health correspondent and hear from medics who've responded to previous outbreaks.
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7: Coming up from the BBC World Service, The Interview, conversations with the people shaping our world, with me, Megha Mohan. For this episode, I speak to Sierra Leone's First Lady, Fatima Bio, about fleeing civil war, life as a refugee in London, and her extraordinary rise to become one of the country's most outspoken public figures. She has campaigned tirelessly against child marriage in Sierra Leone. The activism is rooted in her own experience because at the age of 13, she herself was expected to marry a man in his late 30s.
8: The person who has always been my uncle, whenever he comes to the house, I'm running to him, he buy me sweets. This is like my uncle. And then one day they said, oh, this is your husband. I hated myself, I hated my mom because I wanted...

0: an adult to fight for me, but she just did not have it to fight because she was so scared of my dad.
1: Fatima Bio, hear more on the interview after the news.
2: BBC News with Govinder Gill. Health officials in Africa have been urging those in areas affected by the latest outbreak of Ebola in the Democratic Republic of Congo to maintain strict hygiene to prevent its spread, with no vaccines or treatment available. The head of the Africa Centres for Disease Control and Prevention said special care needed to be taken at funerals of those infected. This outbreak has spread to neighbouring Uganda, with Rwanda and South Sudan also now on high alert. With more details about the situation in the DRC, here's MFS Emergency Programme Manager Trish Newport.
3: Mongwalu seemed to be the epicentre in the start of the outbreak. However, it was identified so late that it's taking some time to figure out where it actually started and when it actually started. But we have a team there working with the Ministry of Health to set up an Ebola treatment centre.
2: The Maldivian government says the bodies of four Italian divers who went missing during a deep sea excursion last week have been located. An official said the bodies were found inside a 60-metre deep cave in the Vavu Atoll by a joint team of highly trained Finnish and Maldivian divers. From Rome, Sarah Rainsford reports.
4: 4 days after they went missing, the bodies of the four Italians have been discovered in an underwater cave more than 50 metres below the sea. The search operation involved expert deep-sea divers from Finland and was described as high risk and complex. This weekend, a diver from the Maldivian military died trying to find the group. Italy's foreign minister says the bodies have now been located in the third section of the cave, furthest from the entrance, and additional dives will be needed to recover them. This is the worst incident of its kind in the Maldives, and an investigation is underway into what went wrong.
2: The Israeli military has raided another flotilla of boats attempting to break the Israeli naval blockade of the Gaza Strip, this time in international waters off Cyprus. The latest boats, organised by the Global Samud Flotilla Activist Group, had departed Turkey on Thursday. A video released by the Israeli government showed Mr. Netanyahu speaking to a commander during the Gaza flotilla takeover.
5: Please convey my greetings to all the soldiers of the force. I think you're doing an exceptional job, both in the first flotilla and in this part as well, and are essentially thwarting a malicious plan intended to break the isolation we are imposing on the Hamas terrorists in Gaza. You're doing this with great success, and I must say also quietly, and certainly with less prominence than our enemies expected.
2: Iran's foreign ministry says it's responded to the latest American proposals to end the war after Iranian media said the US made no concrete concessions. Earlier, President Trump again threatened Tehran, saying it needed to act quickly to agree a peace deal. BBC News. The International Energy Agency is warning that commercial stock levels of oil are dwindling rapidly because of the US-Iran war. Its head, Fatih Birol, said only a few weeks' worth of inventory remained despite the release of strategic reserves by some governments. He said the start of the summer travel season in the Northern Hemisphere would further add to pressures. Russia and Belarus have conducted nuclear drills amid ongoing high tensions with NATO. The Belarusian Defense Ministry insisted the training was not directed against any other state and was no security threat in the region. Shakira's welcomed the end of what she said was an orchestrated campaign against her reputation after Spain's High Court ruled in her favour in a long-running tax dispute. The Colombian singer will now be repaid around $70 million after the court found she was not, in fact, liable to pay tax in Spain in 2011. Here's Colin Patterson.
6: In 2011, the singer was married to the Spanish footballer Gerard Piqué, who was playing for Barcelona. And the tax authorities considered Shakira to be a resident of the country. Now the National Court has overturned that decision. Shakira had argued that during 2011 she played 120 concerts in 37 different countries and did not spend the 183 days in Spain that would have made her liable to pay tax. The Spanish tax agency now have to reimburse her around $70 million for the taxes she paid, incorrect fines, plus interest.
2: The head of one of Britain's oldest scientific institutions has warned that using AI tools could make humans less intelligent. The director of the Royal Museum's Greenwich, Paddy Rogers, said over-reliance

0: on the instant answers offered by the technology could stop people from exploring ideas for themselves. That's the latest BBC News.
1: Hello, I'm BBC presenter Megha Mohan, and this is the interview from the BBC World Service. The best conversations coming out of the BBC. People shaping our world from all over the world.
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1: For this interview, I travelled to Sierra Leone to speak to the country's First Lady, Fatima Bio, who fled civil war as a teenager before rebuilding her life as a refugee in London. Since becoming First Lady, she has transformed the role, campaigning tirelessly on issues including sexual violence, period poverty, and child marriage, after narrowly escaping the same fate herself at the age of 13. To supporters, she is a bold and refreshing voice who speaks openly about the issues affecting women and girls. But critics say she has become too outspoken and too politically involved in the running of her husband's party.
7: A woman in Africa has to be silenced by all means. A woman in Africa does not have the right to say anything other than yes, sir, yes, ma. And I refuse to be that woman. I refuse to be one of those women. When I got married to my husband, I never knew he was going to be president. So it's not like I channel myself to be who I am today. I'm not worried about any negativity that has been said. A negativity that is based on people who are so terrified that this woman might come up to contest for presidency.
1: Welcome to the interview from the BBC World Service with Fatima Bio. Your role, the First Lady of Sierra Leone, you've defined it to give it its own identity. Do you want to tell us more about what that is?
7: Well, before now, I mean, we used to have First Ladies. I'm not saying that they were not active, but they actually did not give them the freedom to use their title to work for the people. I'm not sure what the reasons are, but before me, most of the other First Ladies are elderly women. So maybe that's the reason. I came in as First Lady in my 30s. And that would be a disheartening for, you know, at that age to be a retired woman. I needed to work. So coming back to Sierra Leone and just be a housewife sitting at home was not something that I was willing to do.
1: And in your tenure so far, you've chosen to take on subjects that are seen as quite controversial in terms of gender, issues like underage marriage for girls, period stigma. Why are those issues that have meant something to you?
7: Because in the first place, when you talk about underage marriage, for me, it's indirectly legalizing rape. Because if we say children don't have a consent, or they're not allowed to give consent. Now, if you give them off to be married, are they giving consent to have sex with an elderly man? I feel that was wrong. And if we are we're giving them their rights on this side and then take it from this one, I don't think I wanted to be part of a society like that. When the free quality education was introduced, then there comes the problem. Girls were missing out of school at least 80 days a year just because of menstruation. And if you miss 80 days out of your schooling year, it's like missing a whole term. So they're still not getting the equality they deserve. And that's one of the reasons why I thought, you know what, I am going to introduce free sanitary pad so that the girls will be in school. They don't have to miss school just because of something that

0: a natural occurrence. It's not something that, it's not a crime to see your menstruation. And if it's not a crime to see your menstruation, menstruation should not be a barrier for you to be in school, you know. And again, through those campaigns, it gives me an opportunity to understand what the young girls of this country are going through, the issues about, you know, why they do have sex early. And it also helped me with programming my campaign, The Hands of Our Girls, properly, because I know who I should be targeting.
1: So it feels like quite a political role that you're taking, not just a ceremonial role.
0: I think I'm just the middle person between the people and the government. Naturally, I am not part of the government. I am the president's wife. I do not sit in cabinet. So when they make decision for this country, I'm never there. Before now, the other first ladies have been very private people. So it is difficult. I think I'll call their own role as ceremonial, because they were not given the free will to go out and do certain things. Most times you see them when you see the president. And I am not that person. I have been an activist for far too long to just being a calendar wife. I didn't want to be one of those women. So I chose to be a buffer. I listen to the people and I bring it to the government. I listen to the government and I take it to the people. So that's how we work. I don't get paid for my job, by the way. I'm not on any payroll, so nobody's paying me salary. But it is a service that I enjoy doing, because it actually brings the government closer to the people. Because the people see me as the president's wife, and they see me as the closest person to the person they voted for.
1: So being a woman in your position attracts a lot of scrutiny. What do you think have been things that people have said that you feel are untrue?
0: The truth is, I mean, I'm not bothered about what people say about me anymore. So you have people who are timid when a woman speaks up, because they're not used to a woman challenging them when they do wrong things. And we actually live in a male-dominated society. So no one woman has ever come forward and say, this is wrong. That day, we will have a conversation. Not confrontational to fight them, but for them to see the reality that if we can give women the same opportunities as men, we'll have a better nation. A woman in Africa has to be silenced by all means. A woman in Africa does not have the right to say anything other than yes sir, yes ma. And I refuse to be that woman. I refuse to be one of those women. When I got married to my husband, I never knew he was going to be president. So it's not like I channeled myself to be who I am today. I'm not worried about any negativity that has been said. A negativity that is based on people who are so terrified that this woman might come up to contest for presidency. I'm not having a conversation to validate any of those things. Whatever they said, whatever allegations they have made, the day they come out with the proof, not proof by just saying it, documentation, that day we will have a conversation.
1: So if we talk about documentation and proof, on January 1st of this year, there was a video posted on your social feeds of a church service. Do you know who Jos Ladekus is?
0: I have no idea who he is.
1: You don't know who he is?
0: No.
1: So Jos Ladekus is one of the most wanted criminals in Europe.
0: I wouldn't know, because I'm not a criminal, so I will not know.
1: He is a

0: drug kingpin, and he is said to be married to the president's daughter.
1: Really? Well, maybe in another life.
0: They say that they have a child together.
1: These are all the lies I am not going to validate.
0: I suppose the question is, though, how did one of Europe's most wanted drug dealers get to be so close to Sierra Leone's first family, as was shown in the video on January 1st?
1: Again, my videos are I'm on my social media handle everywhere I go in the world. So it's not a specific day to say on the 1st of January. Before the 1st of January, my video was on.
0: Sure.
1: I suppose that's
0: when that video was posted.
1: New Year's Eve, my video was on. Christmas Day, my video was on.
0: Yeah.
1: Christmas Eve, my video was on.
0: But
1: my video is on. Whoever is in that room is none of my business. My own video is not prescribed for certain people or that people. I don't bring people into church. I'm not a Christian, I'm a Muslim. So when I go to church service, which means I'm invited like every other person, I don't bring people into church. So I don't know who was in that church.
0: What impressions of Sierra Leone do you want to rectify for the world?
1: It depends. You will have to ask the question because, I mean, why would I want to rectify anything?
0: Well, specifically on, say, Jos Lydekkers, I suppose...
1: It is not my subject. I don't know him. So it cannot be my subject. You don't talk about what you don't know.
0: A few of the people that I've been speaking with over these past few days say that they would like to see you as president of Sierra Leone.
1: Presidency does not come just like that. It will have to be the will of God. I'm a very fervent believer that when God wants something, he does it. I'm not hungry to be president. If it is what God wants, no man can stop it either.
0: Would you be open to it?
1: It will not be my role. It will be the role that God has chosen for me.
0: And you've chosen the fights for young women to be the mission for your leadership. Because these aren't easy topics, are they? Child marriage is not something that is an easy topic to deal with. Period stigma is not an easy topic to deal with. They come with controversy, so you've chosen to take that on and be the face of it.
1: I believe that the people and the children of this country deserve more. And if I can be that bridge for them to see that they have a future, for them to understand that being a woman is not a crime, for them to believe in themselves and their ability that they can also contribute to nation building, that is what I do.
0: I feel as though I've also seen quite a lot of sexist comments to you, what I would call sexist comments. Do you feel that there's been gendered comments made against you, both by politicians and the public, but specifically politicians?
1: If they are not frightened of my presence, they will not do it.
0: You were telling me about a song that they were singing.
1: It's not telling you, that is all over. It was on national TV, so it's not a secret. It was out there.
0: How did that make you feel?
1: Nothing. Because it just shows that, you know, not all men that are educated that are supposed to be leaders.
0: Do you think men are like that in Sierra Leone?
1: I don't know if all of them are like that, but I know that majority of them are like that.
0: And they would accept a woman president?
1: I don't know if they will even vote for one, but they are not the majority. The women are the majority in this country. And I believe that the young people are also are very important in this country. So I'm not bothered about what politicians say about me, because they need to say that to make themselves look good.
0: You're listening to the interview from the BBC World Service with me, Megha Mohan. When I talked to Lady Fatima Bio about coming to London as a asylum seeker seeking refuge, she arrived wearing a t-shirt and she was overcome with cold, and she said she fainted at the airport. And then a few years later, she was taken in.

0: by a family friend. She entered the acting world and she became an actress and director in Nollywood. And while she was in that world of presenting and socializing with the elite of West Africa in London, she met Julius Bio. And he was already in politics, but he wasn't, you know, he was a military man, already a political figure, but not on his way to being president. So she's not a distant first lady and sort of insulated behind palace gates on protocol. Her influence is visible all over Freetown in posters advocating against child marriage and the language of girls' education campaigns and the way ordinary people talk about her by first name. One of the whispers in political scenes around Sierra Leone is that Fatima Bio is paving the way to become president herself in 2028 when her husband Julius Bio has to step down. So when you ask her if she does want to become the next president, her answer is, well, if it's God's will, I will do it. No man can get in the way of God's will. And I find that so interesting as an answer because it's, to me, I saw that as a confirmation because I've met a couple of first ladies during my time working as a journalist and almost all of them just give you a direct answer of no, politics is not for me. But that's the thing about Fatima Bio. She has made sure that this role is semi-political. She does not want it to be seen as ceremonial. We got to spend several days with Fatima Bio and we join her now at a different location.
1: As a first lady, I'm very concerned about what people say about my reputation because that for me now is something that I will have to live with and then it might affect my children. But now as a first lady, if you say to me, oh, you know, she's a very, very negative woman who doesn't like people, that is something, you know, that will be very hurtful to me. So
0: what was childhood like for you?
1: Exciting. It's the time where your neighbor is your mother, your neighbor is your father. We had a tradition in our culture that time that a girl can only go to school up until they are 12 years old. That is just for them to do common entrance. And when you finish, you have to be married. So all my sisters, every one of my sisters went through that, you know. And then when it was my turn, they did all the ceremony and everything. And I was just too lucky. By the time they were supposed to take me, the war came. And we had to run. So my mom told me to run. And that's how I found myself in England, because I had to run.
0: So had you grown up thinking you were going to be married at 12?
1: I just wasn't thinking because it did happen. You know, the person who has always been my uncle. And, you know, whenever he comes to the house, I'm running to him. He buy me sweets. This is like my uncle. And then one day they said, oh, this is your husband. I'm like, what?
0: So how old was he?
1: That time he would have been about late 30s. It's a natural thing. It's not like they don't need your permission. They don't need your permission. They will just come and say to you, oh, this person have brought cola not for you. And when you finish this year of, in school, you're going to get married. It's just like that. Not like, what do you think?
0: How are you feeling when they told you?
1: At that point, I hated myself. I hated my mom because I wanted an adult to fight for me. But she just did not have it to fight because she was so scared of my dad. When my mom said to me, run, I know that that's the only help she can give to me. Because if I'm not there, you will not take me.
0: So what do you mean by run?
1: When the rebel came into our district, everybody had to run. Because if you don't, they will kill you. So everybody run, people go to the bushes, everybody run to the nearest town, the nearest village, wherever you find yourself, you go. Everyone, including Umaru them, all of us, we all had to run. So luckily for me, when I was going, I was running with my mom and my younger brother who passed away 2 years ago. So it was myself, my mom and my younger brother. Along the way,

0: When we were rescued, now they brought us to the city. And when we got to the city, my dad was still in the provinces, because when we run, everybody go their different ways. So myself and my mom, we got to the city, we went, and we were staying at my dad's brother's house, you know.
1: So had the unrest not happened, you would have been married off?
0: They've already signed it.
1: The agreement that
0: yes, they were just
1: you were
0: going
1: to get married was going to happen.
0: They've already done it. So when we came to Freetown, my mom said, go. So I left. And I went and started living with a distant cousin. So when my dad came, my mom said, I don't know where she is.
1: What do you think of your mother now as an adult?
0: I believe most of them have been living in a very abusive household. And because they don't have the power, they don't have the economical strength, they don't have, you know, the education to back them. So if they had had the right education, if they had the right opportunity, I believe they would have stood up to my dad and said no. But they didn't. And they were also trying to protect themselves because they needed my dad for their own daily survival. And that's the power he had on them.
1: And what made you want to take that as a sort of principal cause of yours? At which point did you decide that that was going to be something
0: from
1: that you would vocally speak
0: the
1: about?
0: The moment I went to the UK, the moment I felt I am free, from that point I have never stopped. I have never stopped. I've always been vocal about it. I've always talked about it. I've always stood against it.
1: What was it like being an asylum seeker in the UK in the mid-90s?
0: It was better than being here and being married to an old pervert. Anything but that. So it's nothing that I can complain about, because if I didn't go, I would not be seated here today. So England was my amazing grace. I went to England, I got my voice, I got my independence, and then I was able to fight for myself, and now I can fight for as many young people as possible.
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4: 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In 2019, Botswana reintroduced so-called trophy hunting.
7: All the monies, they come to our country, so the country again benefits in different departments.
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8: Coming up on World Business Express in 20 minutes, a strike on one of America's most important commuter rail networks is slowing up New York's economy this morning. The Long Island Railroad remains shut after talks failed to break the deadlock. We'll have the latest. Before that, today on Business Daily, you'll hear why data centers are becoming more of a part of our daily lives and landscapes. But first, the latest BBC World News.
9: BBC News with Govinda Gill. Health officials in Central Africa are urging people in areas affected by an Ebola outbreak to maintain strict hygiene to prevent its spread. They say special care must be taken around funerals. Nearly 90 deaths have been reported, and there's no vaccine.

0: These are four Italian divers who died in a deep sea cave in the Maldives have been found. The search was described as high risk and complex. Additional dives will be needed to recover them. Iran's foreign ministry says it's responded to the latest American proposals to end the war. Iranian media said the US had not offered any concrete concessions. The International Energy Agency is warning that commercial oil stocks are dwindling rapidly because of the US-Iran conflict. Its head said only a few weeks' worth of inventory remained. Israeli forces have raided boats in the latest flotilla to try to breach its blockade and reach Gaza. It happened in international waters off Cyprus. Russia and Belarus have conducted nuclear drills amid tensions with NATO. Minsk insisted the training was not directed against any other state. Donald Trump has dropped a $10 billion lawsuit against the US tax agency. The president and two of his sons had accused it of doing too little to prevent a leak of their tax returns. The singer Shakira has won a court battle with the Spanish tax authorities, who've been ordered to pay back $70 million. The singer said there'd been an orchestrated campaign to destroy her reputation. The head of one of Britain's oldest scientific institutions warned that using AI could make humans less intelligent. The director of the Royal Museum's Greenwich said over-reliance on its instant answers might stop people from exploring ideas for themselves. BBC News.
1: Hello and welcome to Business Daily from the BBC World Service. I'm Gideon Long. Data centres are increasingly becoming part of our daily lives and our landscapes. Great big warehouses packed with computers that power pretty much every digital thing we do, from surfing the internet, using AI chatbots, or filing our tax returns. They've popped up around the world in recent years, and whether we like it or not, more are coming.
2: We are going to over triple our demand for data centres. And so the industry is building out in the United States, but also globally to meet that demand. All indications are that we are still behind.
1: The trouble is, people don't necessarily want to live next to these places. They're big warehouses, often built close to the towns and cities they serve, and there's a perception, at least, that they're pushing up electricity costs and consuming precious water.
3: People's energy bills around the country are skyrocketing in order to pay for these AI data centers for them.
4: Building it on agricultural land is not the answer. You can't eat data.
1: So, as the artificial intelligence revolution rolls on, fueling the need for ever greater digital storage capacity, how do we learn to live with data centres? That's what we're asking here on BBC Business Daily. I'm on the edge of a field just north of London. It's a lovely spring day and the field is full of yellow flowers from the rapeseed crop that's planted here. And there are hedgerows and trees nearby. And I'm here because there's a plan to build a big data center here, one of the biggest in Europe. And some of the local residents from the nearby commuter town of Potter's Bar are not happy about it. I'm with two of them, Roz Naylor and Odette Garvey. Roz, what have you got against this plan?
4: You're losing a large part of the countryside south of Potter's Bar. You're using up a large amount of productive farmland that has produced agricultural crops for centuries.
1: And Odette, you live nearby. What does this land mean to you, and what will it mean to you if the data centre is built?
5: It'll be devastating. There won't be our place to come to. It'll just be another urban sprawl with warehouses and concrete, and our green space will be gone forever.
1: So just give me a sense of what people use this land for.
4: They walk, run, cycle, horse ride, walk down to the river, and also schools come out as well.
1: The company that's building this data centre says they will make sure that there are trees planted here. They actually say that they're going to increase the biodiversity by 10%. Are you not reassured by that promise?
4: 10% is nothing. You cannot improve on nature, on what's already there. One oak tree of, say, 150 years old supports 2,300 species. Ancient hedgerows, these hedgerows have been here since the 1750s. You cannot replace that centuries-old ecology with any bio-net diversity claims.
1: We need data centres. They have to be built somewhere.
4: Yes, but building it on agricultural land is not the answer.

0: you can't eat data.
1: Odette, what about that argument, though, that we do need data centres? I mean, I guess you use technology, you use mobile phones, you use computers, as we all do, and there is an argument that we have to build these data centres somewhere, so why not here?
2: I'm not against data centres, it's just where we place them. I thought I was going to stay here to retire, and I don't think this is going to be the dream anymore when this is
0: built.
2: Well,
0: even you were saying earlier, Odette, that she doesn't want to walk here anymore because the prospect of it makes her feel so sad.
1: Another of the arguments the company makes, of course, is that this brings economic benefits to the area. Investment, jobs.
0: 200 jobs in the end. That is peanuts. OK, jobs during construction, maybe, but they won't be local jobs. They'll be teams of people that they've already booked.
1: I guess some people might say, you know, it's a nice piece of outdoor space, but it's not exactly pristine countryside. You're quite close to the M25, you're close to the M1 motorway.
0: Well, it may not be the Cotswolds, but to the people of Potters Bar, it is an incredibly special place. This is like a jewel in the crown for Potters Bar. It might not look very much to a lot of people, but to the people of Potters Bar, it is incredibly special. And to take it away, it's almost taking the soul out of Potters Bar.
3: We have to do archaeological digs as part of the planning process.
1: Right. On the other side of the site, just a few hundred metres away, I meet James Tyler, the managing director for the UK at Equinix, the company that will build and operate this data centre. The site looks very different here, not as pretty. The rapeseed has been hacked down to stubble, and you're much closer to the busy M25 motorway that surrounds London. So, James, just give me a sense of what this area will look like once the data centre is constructed. At the moment, it's an arable field, or clearly was used for agriculture. There are electricity pylons here, there are trees, you can see the motorway from here. What will it look like once the project is complete?
3: We'll build a number of data centres that will be very sympathetic to the local environment. We'll be planting thousands of trees. We'll keep at least 50% of the entire site as green. I mean, if you look here, we're standing in a field that was oilseed rape. What you'll see in a few years' time is very rich diversity. So ponds, wildflower meadows, and the wildlife will actually become richer. And then we'll be building new pathways and making sure that the site really remains very accessible to the local community.
1: A lot of people say we need data centres, but why do they have to be built so close to London in the southeast of England, which is already very heavily populated and heavily built on?
3: The business that Equinix is in is serving customers who need applications to be highly responsive. And milliseconds matter, whether that's financial transactions, healthcare support systems, the amount of time it will take information to travel from this data centre into central London, for example, over the fibre networks, is less than a millisecond. And that really matters to our customers.
1: So building this data centre, let's say, on a disused industrial site in the north of England, or, I don't know, in the north of Scotland, or a remote part of England, that's just not going to work.
3: Well, for our customers, latency matters, and proximity to economic hubs matters.
1: And what do you say to those people who have listened to your arguments and still say, we need all the green space we can get, and this shouldn't be built here?
3: I would say that the UK needs to continue to invest in very high quality data centre infrastructure. So we do need to invest in data centres if we want the economy to grow and thrive, because it underpins so much of our underlying economic growth.
1: The technology is moving incredibly quickly. All technology is moving incredibly quickly. Isn't there a danger that you build this data centre and by the time you've built it, or maybe in 5-10 years, it's already obsolete and we've moved on to something else, some other way of storing data?
3: Well, I've been in this industry over 25 years. The core need for secure, highly connected digital infrastructure is only going to grow.
1: If this data centre were not constructed and other data centres around London were not constructed, what would that mean for the British economy and British digital infrastructure?
3: We would start to fall behind. I mean, that sounds quite dramatic, but frankly, the modern economy requires high quality, reliable, connected data centres.
4: So we've got 8 systems in this building. We've got the generator room, LV room, and right at the end we've got batteries as well.
1: Right.
4: So we've got 4 systems.
1: So once that data centre is built, it will look something like this. I've come to another

visitor centre owned by Equinix, west of London. And this is the second biggest hub for data centres anywhere in the world after North Virginia. It's pretty warm in here. It's like a big warehouse full of computer servers. And the sound you can

0: who were only arrested in January in relation to those protests. And there have been expedited proceedings, human rights groups say, and they have already been killed. And among them is one young man who caught my attention. He's 21 years old. He's from Isfahan. He was apparently a local karate champion. And he was filmed on state-run television confessing to what he is supposed to have done in the protest. And what he said he'd done in what I saw in the television report was smashed a police window with sticks and then asked for petrol to set a police car on fire. But he wasn't, as far as I know, officially charged with a lethal offence. And that is, under in that international law, meant to be the threshold for the use of the death penalty. So it's that kind of thing that is of huge concern. And as I said before, also the huge number of people who've been arrested and the lack of information. And the UN did tell me that there were many, many more people than those 32 who've been killed who are at risk of execution. And they said they included some children.
1: Well, Caroline Hawley, thank you very much for bringing us some of those details. And just to repeat as well that Iran have not responded directly on this reporting when asked for comment. It's Priya Rai with you on Outside Source. You're on the BBC World Service and Dennis Lloyd has your sports.
2: Hello there, Priya. It's a huge night in the Premier League this Monday as Arsenal will take a big step towards winning the Premier League if they beat relegated Burnley at the Emirates. Victory would see them move 5 points clear of second place Manchester City with 6 points to play. Arsenal boss Mikel Arteta is hoping for another brilliant atmosphere similar to that of their last home game when they beat Atletico Madrid to reach the Champions League final.
3: We have the opportunity for our supporters. It's going to be a Monday night. Let's take it in a really positive way. We leave something incredible with our supporters against Atletico. If we can replicate any of that, I know that the team is going to respond really, really well.
2: But will Manchester City boss Pep Guardiola be watching?
4: I don't know. Maybe, yeah, we'll take a look for sure. But still, it's really just have to... The job against Wolves to see what I have to show to the players still is not done, so I don't know, half time. We'll see.
2: There's been a fairy tale promotion in Germany. Elversberg, a village team from the municipality of Spiesen-Elversberg, have reached the Bundesliga for the first time in their history. Just 5 years ago, they were playing amateur football in the fourth tier, but they clinched their promotion on the final day with a 3-0 win, causing their coach Vincent Wagner to describe it as Elversberg's moon landing. Elsewhere this Monday, veteran midfielder Luka Modric has been named in Croatia's squad for the World Cup and is expected to recover from a fractured cheekbone in time for the tournament. The 40-year-old Inter Milan playmaker suffered the injury following a clash of heads in their match against Juventus at the end of April.
1: Dennis Lloyd, thank you very much for your sports there. Now, earlier this month, three hikers were killed in Indonesia after a volcano erupted. They were climbing Mount Dekono when it suddenly erupted, sending ash into the sky. And it has erupted hundreds of times over the past year or so. And officials say they had already warned people to stay away. Well, we've been speaking to people who live near active volcanoes or those who guide visitors or observe them. And Marco Tomasello is a volcano guide on Mount Etna in Sicily, and Demian Barrios is a photographer and lava chaser in Hawaii. And Demian began by telling my colleague, James Reynolds, how he got into that.
5: You know, the lava chaser theme kind of came up during the 2018 eruption that we had here in Leilani Estates on the Big Island. It was the first time in our lifetime that we had a fissure eruption. I think there were a total of 24 different fissures, and they were erupting all over the place at different times in the day over the course of 3 months. I found myself having to chase fissures and try to figure out where the next one would be. And so it wasn't like any other eruption that we've seen where you can just go to the same place. I started feeling like I was having to chase the lava because we never knew where it was going to come out. And I started using the term lava chaser. And I think I had some of my work shared on a few networks and an interview with Time Magazine that called me the lava chaser. And then it kind of just stuck from there.
6: Yeah. Did the lava ever catch up to you?
5: You know, it did catch up to me a couple times. I did have a near-death experience where

0: a huge molten chunk of lava landed right where I was standing with my tripod, and I had moved about 20 seconds prior to that. And so I was reminded of the dangers and the risks, and obviously lots of adrenaline and excitement, but it also demands a lot of respect. A little bit of adrenaline goes a long way to kind of remind us of our vitality and how everything can change in an instant, right?
1: Let's bring in Marco, volcano guide on Sicily with Mount Etna. What have been your experiences with Mount Etna?
2: I live close to Etna since I'm a kid, so I saw a lot of eruption. And I mean, my father transmitted me the passion for the volcano. I do this job since 2002, which actually was one really important year for Etna, because we had one really big eruption which destroyed the ski resort in the north and the south side of Etna. Etna is not erupting all the time, but it's one of the most active volcanoes in the world, so I saw a lot of eruption.
1: I've flown into Sicily many times, and I'm always struck by the smoke that you can see pouring from the top of Mount Etna. How many precautions, then, do you have to take, Marco, as you go about your work on the volcano?
2: We can say Etna is a gentle volcano. I mean, I always say volcano, they are not good or bad, but they are just doing their job. And also, that's nature. They are not like human. The risk for the people they coming up to the summit, I can say, is quite low compared to other volcano I've been in the world. But I mean, it's an active volcano. So I say to all my clients, the risk at zero doesn't really exist when we go in an active volcano. But if we look how many accidents we had in the past, there are just few, even because Etna is one of the most studied volcano in the world.
1: A question for both of you, Marco and Damien. Do people you meet think you're a bit crazy?
0: I think so. especially people that maybe haven't been to the volcano a lot. They only see what they interpret from a lot of the news agencies. And, you know, a lot of times I feel like the news always tries to make it a sound more scary. You know, there's a certain comfort level, I think. You know, it's like anything, right? You know, if you go to Africa to go see the lions, and it's the first time you're seeing a lion, you're probably going to be very scared. But then once you understand the animal and the beast, and maybe you get a little more comfortable. And I feel it's the same way with the volcano. And, you know, we confront a lot of our own fears. And then as time goes on, we kind of become comfortable with that. And then, you know, like Marco's saying, you know, Mount Etna being a gentle volcano, in most cases, I think it's the same here in Hawaii, with the exception of the 2018 eruption, because a lot of homes were lost. So I think we're lucky to be able to experience that in a gentle way. And of course, volcanoes, especially, you know, more explosive volcanoes, can be very dangerous. But I think generally speaking, people think that we're crazy. And I think that's a normal feeling to have.
2: I think for some of the clients, yes, because mostly because I go up and down in the volcano pretty much every day. When I say that, for them, it's something crazy, no? Because for most of the people, they climb the summit, it's something they do one time in the lifetime. And imagine you do up and down, and on the top there are acid gas, or there is a little bit of risk of eruption for, I will say, normal people. Is something really crazy, which, as Damien say, it's, if you used to do that, became something quite normal. Of course, when we bring the people close to a lava flow, when there is a lava flow, because in Etna it's not always like that, that is much stronger moment, and of course it's a little bit more scary. Seems like a crazy life.
1: We're speaking to you in the aftermath of the fact that three hikers were killed after a volcanic eruption on the Indonesian island of Halmahera in early May. The group had been hiking despite restrictions. Damien, when you see events like that, what do you as a photographer and as someone who does this for a living learn about the danger of volcanoes?
0: You know, I think it's a reminder that obviously they are very dangerous, and it takes a certain level of knowledge and respect to maybe be aware of

0: those dangers and hopefully not be in the wrong place at the wrong time. You know, when I hear about the deaths of those people, it's obviously an unfortunate thing. I feel like that sometimes instills more fear in people, even though, you know, statistically it's a pretty rare thing. I lost a friend here in early 2018 who died on the lava field, you know, miles from the actual volcano, but just in an area where there was fresh lava. He had some whiteout conditions where it rained so much that all the water landing on the fresh lava created a lot of steam and volcanic gases. And that's ultimately what led to his death. And that is in a very mellow, easy place, 7 miles from the actual crater itself. So it is a very real thing. And it's definitely a potential, you know, and I think that it's something that demands respect. And it's a reminder of how much danger there can really be out there. But having said that, like Marco mentioned, you kind of get comfortable with it. It's if it's something you do regularly. I mean, statistically, some people die, you know, just on their way to work in a car. And so it really puts it into perspective. And for some of us, I guess we could say that it's a risk that we're willing to take.
1: Marco, in Sicily, given those dangers that we've seen in Indonesia, how strict are you with the people you take up Mount Etna in terms of your safety instructions?
2: I think I'm quite strict. In the same moment, I like to bring the people in a place where they will not go by themselves, but really strict about security. For example, by myself, I think I risked my life at least 3 times in Etna, in Stromboli. But in more than 25 years, I think I never had any risk with the clients. The most important thing is just to have, as Damien say, a sort of respect. So volcano like Etna, they're not really dangerous. The only thing is to be in a certain distance to the heavens, to the explosion in particular, because lava flow, for example, in Etna, they are, I can say, not dangerous at all. The only danger is when there is snow in wintertime, can be a little bit more danger. But the danger can be during an eruption. But stay to a certain distance that you can enjoy the show without take too much risk. Then I think, as Damien say, it's important to have respect, to have knowledge about what we're going to do. But also, climate active volcano, it's something we need to accept a certain type of risk. Me, for joking, to the clients, I say in the beginning of the trek, I say, okay, you take more risk to arrive to the meeting point by car than climb up the summit of Etna, because in Sicily, we drive a little bit crazy, probably in South American style. So there is much more risk in the reality.
1: I've been on Sicilian roads, that's right.
2: Or a motorbike, then climb up the volcano. But of course, in the media, an eruption is something really impressive, really, really dangerous, because it was always like that in the history, in the movie. The volcano is something terrible, not something destroying. The reality is a little bit different.
1: Damien, there are films made about volcanoes. They keep getting made, and I've never met anyone who isn't interested in volcanoes. Why are we, as a people, so fascinated by volcanoes?
0: It might tie in a little bit to your previous question about the risk. You know, I think as humans, life is boring on the couch, right? And that's why people take risk every day. Like Marco mentioned, you know, the most dangerous part of my day is getting in my car and driving somewhere. People go see the lions in Africa, or people go and put themselves in a cage to see sharks. And I feel that, you know, that draw to that really makes you feel alive. And I think as humans on this planet, we're really impressed by the raw power of nature. And I think that we're drawn to that. I think that innately, that's something that calls everybody, because it reminds us of our humanity and our fragility. And, you know, to anybody that's seen the lava, it really has a moment where it really captivates you. And it just makes you feel so small in comparison to these powers on our planet and on this earth. And I feel that it's a really humbling experience that puts life into perspective. Even people who are scared of lava,

0: and you take them to a volcanic eruption, they're going to be 100% fixed on it, and they're going to want to get closer.
1: I'd love to just sit back a bit and hear you both exchanging recommendations for volcanoes to visit as experienced volcano watchers.
0: Marco, you know, I've always wanted to go to Mount Etna, so maybe one of these days I would have to come pay you a visit. And it makes me wonder if you've ever been here to Hawaii.
2: Yeah, I mean, I've never been to Hawaii. I'm traveling a lot in the world for sea volcano because, of course, I'm addicted to volcano. And Hawaii is in my list. And I was in Central America in November to see volcano. And I saw the activity of Hawaii in November. And they say, wow, I would like book a flight just now and go to Hawaii because it's a dream for me. So it's the same thing for me. It's I never saw such of a fluid lava flow, so definitely I would like to visit you as well.
3: Well, thank you to Marco, who was joining my colleague James there from Sicily, and Demian in Hawaii. 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
4: The Sarkozy Affair, Sunday at 2 GMT. In 50 minutes, witness history.
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7: Next on the BBC World Service, it's Outlook, with me, Grace Livingstone. Alejandra Hopsatful was a student activist who was abducted during Pinochet's dictatorship in Chile.
8: Five heavily armed men grabbed me roughly. They put scotch tape over my eyes, and from then, I couldn't see.
7: Alejandra was taken to a house in a residential street that had been turned into a secret detention centre.
8: It was terrible violence. Bestial, savage.
7: The kindness shown by fellow inmates helped her survive the ordeal.
8: That solidarity between women was marvelous. It gave us the strength and courage to resist.
7: While detained, Alejandra glimpsed through the window the branches of a fig tree. Could this be the clue they needed to identify the house decades later and bring the perpetrators to justice? Join us after the news.
9: BBC News with Govinda Gill. Donald Trump has dropped a $10 billion lawsuit against his own government's tax agency. As part of the settlement, the Justice Department is setting up an anti-weaponization fund. The fund will be used to compensate people it believes were unfairly targeted for prosecution for political or ideological reasons. From Washington, Bernd de Boosman reports.
10: President Trump, his sons, and the Trump Organization first filed the lawsuit in January, claiming that both the IRS and Treasury Department had failed to prevent the leak of their tax returns to media outlets. According to the Justice Department, the case was settled in exchange for the creation of an over $1.7 billion fund to compensate people it believes were subject to unfair investigations under previous administrations. While Trump's legal team said that the settlement is for the benefit of the American people, Democrats have moved to block the dismissal and describe the money as a slush fund for political allies, including some charged or convicted in relation with the January 6, 2021 riot at the U.S. Capitol.
9: Kenya's interior minister says at least four people have been killed and dozens more injured during a nationwide transport strike over a steep rise in fuel prices linked to the Iran war. Much of the country was brought to a standstill on Monday after protesters barricaded roads and lit bonfires. Police arrested more than 200 people and in some places, police fired tear gas. Nairobi Police Commander Issa Mohammed defended the

0: actions of his officers.
1: Well, we'll use any necessary force as provided in the law to deal with any unlawful assembly and restore order. Although Matatus allegedly say that they were pursuing grievances, but they are not pursuing their grievances through any lawful action. It was not a protest. It was riot and with intention to loot.
0: The health authorities in the Democratic Republic of Congo say an American doctor is among the latest confirmed cases of Ebola in the east of the country. The outbreak, which has been declared an international public health emergency, has killed more than 90 people so far. International aid agencies have been rushing supplies to the region in an operation complicated by long-running armed conflict. Dr. Patrick Oteam from the WHO's emergency response team has this update.
2: We are supporting the DRC authorities to try to quickly ascertain extent of the outbreak. We are scaling up the presence of field epidemiologists to be able to support the investigation. Earlier, we did discuss cases confirmed, cases being reported from 5 health zones in 2 provinces at the moment. And we've had the 2 cases that have been reported in Uganda, both of whom are people who travelled direct from Ituri to come and seek care in Uganda.
0: World news from the BBC. Greenland's Prime Minister Jens Fredrik Nielsen has held his first meeting with the US envoy to the autonomous Danish territory. He called it constructive, but said there was no sign that anything had changed in Washington's position. Mr. Nielsen reiterated that the people of Greenland were not for sale. During envoy Jeff Landry's unofficial visit, he raised eyebrows by wearing khaki and camouflage military clothing. Lebanon's health ministry says Israeli attacks have now killed more than 3,000 people in the country since late February. Israel says it's targeting the Iran-backed Shia militant group Hezbollah. Hugo Bashega reports from Beirut.
3: In southern Lebanon, the war hasn't stopped. There have been more Israeli airstrikes and new evacuation warnings for several villages. Israel says it is targeting Hezbollah, but often it's civilians who are being killed, including a growing number of health workers, in what the authorities here say are deliberate attacks by Israel and possible war crimes. Hezbollah is attacking too, targeting communities in northern Israel and Israeli soldiers occupying parts of southern Lebanon. The group has indicated its intention to respect the ceasefire, but says Israel should stop attacking first.
0: The only person ever charged in the assassination of the Congolese independence leader, Patrice Lumumba, has died before he could stand trial, bringing an end to the landmark case. 93-year-old Etienne Davignon, a former Belgian diplomat, was accused of involvement in the extrajudicial killing of Mr. Lumumba. He has always denied the charge. Reports from Turkey say at least 4 people have been killed and 8 others wounded after a gunman opened fire in Tarsus in the southern region of Mersin. The assailant first fired at customers and staff inside a restaurant, killing 2 people before killing the others in separate locations. That's the latest BBC News.
4: From the BBC World Service, this is Outlook with me, Grace Livingstone. Green ivy rambles up a whitewashed wall surrounding a pretty house which sits on a quiet residential street in Santiago, the capital of Chile. When the old iron gated door is open, you can see through to a beautiful patio with palm trees. The house itself is painted amber and has a balcony with flowers entwined around it.
5: It's such a beautiful courtyard where you can see hollyhocks, marigolds, palm trees, fig trees.
4: But this picturesque house has a dark past. In the garden is a gnarled old fig tree.
5: Bursting through the cracks in the courtyard are lots of little sprouting fig trees. It's a bit like memory that bursts out in all different places. Es como memoria, está diciendo.
4: For years, a group of amazing women has been transforming what was once a place of hatred into one of love. Even that old fig tree is part of the story. But first, I'm going to meet someone who's been the driving force to turn this house of sorrow into a house of hope.
5: Ah, muchísimas gracias.
4: Alejandra Hopsatfeld lives in the centre of Santiago, just a few miles away from that little house with the sprawling ivy and the fig tree.
6: Hola.
4: As we settle down with a coffee and a glass of juice, Alejandra tells me her story.
5: Oh, gracias.
4: It's one of incredible courage, resilience, and a determination to expose the horrors of the military dictatorship of Augusto Pinochet and make sure the crimes perpetrated by that regime are never forgotten.
7: Bueno, yo nací en Santiago.
4: Alejandra was born in 1953 in Santiago. Within a few years, she was thrown into the hurly-burly of political life because her father was a congressman for one of Chile's oldest parties, the centre-left Radical Party.
8: I had a pretty happy childhood. From a young age, my parents would take us on my father's electoral campaigns. My brother and I used to sing.
7: Ando buscando yo un hombre para cautín.
8: We were the performers. We had to sing, play guitar, you know. But it was fun.
7: Como Armandito, como el Zafel.
5: Brilliant. Excellent. Fantastico.
8: I have the best memories of both my mother and father. We were a very tight-knit family. When they got married, my father said to my mom, you can have all my salary, all my money to manage, to buy whatever you need. The only thing I ask is that I can turn up to lunch with any friend I've met on the street.
7: A la hora de almuerzo era una hora muy especial.
8: Lunchtime was a very special time because we all ate together. People like the famous poet Pablo Neruda would come, important people. We had lots of seafood, shrimps or prawns or mussels. And my mom, she would cut up an orange, put a little rum on it, and bring it to the table lit up in flames. Everything was really delicious, you know?
4: When Alejandra went to high school, she quickly got elected onto the student council to represent her fellow pupils. She plays me a clip on her mobile phone. She recently met up with some old school friends who remembered her old school campaign song. But when Alejandra was 16, her father died of cancer. Not only was she grief-stricken, but the family was plunged into financial hardship. They moved to a small apartment and she began helping her mother sell cakes to survive. But Alejandra kept on studying and won a place at university to study veterinary science.
9: El pueblo unido jamás será vencido.
4: At this time, Chile's universities were abuzz with activism. In 1970, Salvador Allende, a socialist, was elected president. Alejandra remembers the day he won the elections.
7: Fuimos felices, nos fuimos.
8: We were happy. We went to the Central Avenue in Santiago. It was a wonderful party. Salvador Allende spoke from the Federation of Chilean Students' Office.
10: Como siento en las profundidades humanas de mi condición de luchador.
8: We stayed up very late. I don't know how many millions of people came there with their flags and everything. But everyone was happy, dancing, shouting.
10: Es una larga jornada.
7: Las medidas de Salvador Allende nos parecían.
8: We thought Salvador Allende's policies were marvelous. Big land estates were redistributed. The country's copper mines were nationalized to benefit everybody. All children were given half a liter of milk. I felt convinced that I had to be part of this. I couldn't stay at home and do nothing.
11: Yo no canto por cantar.
4: Alejandra joined a left-wing student movement, going on marches and painting murals. At the weekends, she and other students would go to the countryside to help small farmers.
7: Creíamos.
8: We thought we were going to teach the farmers, but when we arrived, we realized that we didn't know anything. They received us with a lot of kindness, and sometimes they teased us. One said to me, Señorita, could you please come and tell me if this cow is pregnant? Yes, of course, I said. I put on all my gear and examined it, and it was a bull.
4: But all this came to an end on September the 11th, 1973.
5: And Can you describe the day that General Pinochet

0: led a coup against the elected government.
1: Primero a las 8 de la mañana yo salí de mi casa.
2: At 8 o'clock in the morning, I left my house and I saw that the streets were full of soldiers. I took the bus to the university. Everything was strange. We started hearing that there were no classes and there was a coup. We climbed onto the roof of the university and witnessed the bombing of the presidential palace. And we cried.
0: Pinochet went on to impose a repressive right-wing dictatorship. The army began to round up suspected left-wingers, including trade unionists and students. Alejandra went to a hospital where medical students often congregated. They waited 72 hours, expecting loyal officers to lead a resistance. But it never happened. Then military trucks arrived at the hospital and began to take people away. Alejandra was in a maternity ward, and she says two new mothers allowed her and another student to hold their babies, to make it look as if they'd just given birth.
2: They were two brave women, very brave indeed, who I still look forward to this day, because that gesture saved our lives. We got into the hospital beds and the soldiers came into the room. They said, "Hey, don't worry, it's not about you. We are looking for extremists." They ripped up a mattress and knocked down a picture that was in the wall. "Have you seen anything?" the soldiers asked us. "No, nothing," we said.
0: Alejandra escaped that day. But the following year, in December 1974, she was at home with her mother when the doorbell rang.
2: It was 4:45 in the morning. Five heavily armed men were there. My mother went to the door. They began to search the house. I said, "I can't leave my mother alone to deal with this." So I went to help her. And the man said, "That's her." They grabbed me roughly. As I was taken down in the lift, a neighbor heard my mother's screams and came to the door, and then another neighbor. They witnessed my kidnapping.
0: Alejandra was jostled into a van.
2: They put scotch tape over my eyes, and from then, I couldn't see. It was just noise, and I was trying to count the number of blocks when we turned right or left, trying to work out where they were taking me.
0: The ordeal Alejandra underwent is upsetting to hear, and we won't describe all of the details, but survivors say it's important to speak out about the abuse they suffered. Alejandra was taken first to a secret torture centre called Via Grimaldi. After 5 days of horrific treatment, she was moved to another secret prison in a little house on a quiet residential street. The house was disturbingly known by the military as the Venda Sexy, or the Sexy Blindfold, because of the systematic rape and sexual assault, as well as other forms of torture perpetrated against the inmates. This was later documented by an official truth commission after the fall of the dictatorship. In the house, Alejandra was blindfolded the whole time, but she realised she was with other students she knew from the university.
2: There were three bunk beds in the women's room, and there were three or four people to a bed, so we didn't lie down, we just sat.
3: Don't feel that you have to answer any of these questions, but can you describe what the routine was like, what were your experiences there?
2: We endured. On the second floor, there were two rooms used for torture. In the basement, there was a secret police agent with a dog, which was used for torture. Military intelligence were based in the room with a balcony. They took us upstairs or downstairs whenever they wanted. It was terrible violence. My mom had made sure I wore blue jeans and a duffel coat to keep me warm, even though it was summer. I came back wearing a miniskirt with white and black polka dots, because clothes were just lying around in the torture houses, and they would give you anything to wear when they took you back to your room.

0: was bestial, savage.
1: Era todo bestial, salvaje.
2: Alejandra says guards would pretend to befriend the inmates to get information.
1: Y siempre habían guardias buenos y guardias malos.
0: There were always bad guards and good guards, meaning those who wanted to extract information from you through conversation. Let's go for a walk, they will say. One will take us to the edge of the same room where they had tortured us in the basement. He will sit us down there and say, I'm going to let you take off your blindfold and look out of the window at the moon. Then he will say, tell me what you know. It's important that you betray your comrades, isn't it?
2: There were a few other moments when the women could lift their blindfolds. For example, when they went into a little bathroom under the stairs, which had a small round window. When the window was open, they could see the boughs of a fig tree in the garden. Throughout her time in captivity, Alejandra's only comfort was the kindness shown by her fellow inmates.
1: Que esa solidaridad entre mujeres es maravillosa, que existe.
0: That solidarity between women was marvelous. It gave us the strength and courage to resist. We always showed love and kindness to each other. And that's why today there's a lifelong, very strong love and respect.
2: Pinochet's dictatorship lasted from 1973 until 1990. In that time, more than 40,000 people were detained and tortured, according to Chilean official figures. After 21 days in the secret house, Alejandra was transferred to another clandestine prison called Cuatro Alamos.
1: Era el momento, el lugar para que se te pasaran las quemaduras de la corriente.
0: This was the place where the burns from the electric shocks were supposed to heal, where the scars will fade. But I'm 71 years old and I still bear the scars of torture.
2: Finally, Alejandra was moved to an official prison, Tres Alamos, where she was allowed to associate with other women prisoners. And it was there they helped each other to process their experiences.
1: Todos los días teníamos actividades culturales, cantábamos.
0: Every day we had cultural activities. We sang. We formed a choir that I'm still a member of. The choir is still going on today.
3: Tú no puedes volver atrás porque la vida ya te empuja.
1: Yo creo que fue el lugar de recuperación más importante de toda la vida.
0: I think it was the most important place of recovery of my entire life, better than any psychiatrist, because when we arrived there, we arrived with shame. The shame of rape, the shame of your body that had been groped, destroyed. And instead of feeling anger towards the torturer, we were ashamed to speak about what had happened to us. And we held our own therapy sessions in our room, which were led by a fellow prisoner called Nieves, who had been a friend since high school. She would say, this afternoon, let's talk about what happened to us. And we started talking. And the shame I felt was transformed into anger toward the people who tortured us. I wasn't ashamed anymore.
2: Eventually, Alejandra was released on the condition that she left the country. She went to East Germany because a friend of her late father had contacts there.
0: It was difficult because I felt very alone. When I left, I was wearing flip-flops or sandals because I didn't have any sturdy shoes. And when I arrived in Germany, everything was snowy, everything was cold.
2: Alejandra began to rebuild her life. She learnt German, got a job, and gave testimony to the United Nations, where she spoke out about other women prisoners who'd been forcibly disappeared. Later, she met and married another Chilean exile in Germany.
1: No fue una relación así decir, estoy súper enamorada, estoy feliz.
0: It wasn't that kind of relationship where I could say, I'm super in love. But I thought I had to get my life back to normal, to have kids and to forget what had happened.
2: Ah, the photo album of when you got married.
1: Oh. You've got a beautiful

0: smart white dress?
1: De mi hija, la Paula.
2: Oh. That's my daughter, Paula. We got married just after she was born.
0: I see. They had two children, Paula and Andres. But the relationship broke down. Alejandra returned to Chile with her children in 1987, as the dictatorship gradually allowed groups of exiles to return. Alejandra moved back in with her mother, and once again she had to find a way to make a living. So she decided to buy some bees and sell honey.
1: Mi madre, que estaba hasta aquí con la miel, porque yo toda la casa de ella, la miel, la casa llena de abejas.
2: The honey was driving my mother crazy because the house was full of bees. So she rented a place downstairs so I could sell it. But no one bought the honey. When people came in, they said, do you have Coca-Cola? Do you have ice cream? So I started to sell those. That's how I started a mini market.
0: Alejandra was focused on running her little shop and looking after her children. One day, a woman she recognised from the detention centre came into the store.
2: We said, and we hugged, and I dropped everything I was doing. We started to talk about what we've done all these years.
0: Over time, Alejandra began to meet other women she'd been imprisoned with.
1: La mayoría sabía que me encontraba en el mini market.
2: People knew I was at the mini market, so they would pass by, stop in for a coffee, to see each other, or have a hug.
0: Alejandra remembers when her old school friend Nieves, whose talking sessions had helped so much in prison, came back from exile.
1: Se hizo un encuentro para recibirla.
2: A gathering was organized to welcome her, and many people came from different places. It was lovely, and a lot of us reconnected there. At least 50 or 60 women met up there.
0: A few years before, in the early 1980s, another meeting took place in Santiago. Two lawyers were invited to dinner by a friend who'd just found a house to rent. They worked for a church-based human rights group that for years had been collecting testimonies of survivors.
2: He invited the lawyers from the Vicariate of Solidarity to the house. When they arrived, she said, this house has all the features that survivors have described to us. It's on a corner. She began to ask, does it have a curved staircase up to the second floor? Does it have a chimney made with granite? Does it have a bathroom with a little round window? The lawyer began describing the house before she went inside. And he said, all those things that you're talking about are in this house.
0: Could this be the place where Alejandra had been imprisoned and suffered such horror? In 1990, after the fall of the dictatorship, she was asked to visit the house with other survivors to confirm whether it was indeed the torture centre.
2: We went in and we hugged each other and we began to tell each other what we remembered. We were saying, this is where the bunk beds were. This is where I used to sit. This was here, that was there. We were walking around, remembering, but we recognized the house, which was the important thing.
0: How did you feel going back to that house where you'd had such terrible experiences? ¿Cómo te sentías volver?
1: Terrible, porque igual te son muy...
2: Terrible, because the memories were so painful of the house, of the Venda Sexy.
0: From that day, Alejandra and the other women began a campaign to have the house turned into an official site of memory to ensure what happened there was never forgotten. I'm driving with Alejandra to the house now. As we arrive in the quiet street, there's a house on the corner with whitewashed walls, green vines and ivy rambling up it. A big red woolen net has been draped around the wall. Alejandra tells me women survivors knitted it during their campaign. They held vigils outside the house for years, side by side with local people who were horrified to discover what had happened there.

0: After 33 years of campaigning, the house was finally expropriated by the government in 2023. It was declared an official site of memory and given over to the former prisoners to run. Alejandra herself is now the director of the house, where she was once so badly tortured. It's now known by its address, Iran 3037, which refers to the name of the street and the number of the house. As we walk through the gateway into the pretty tiled courtyard, with palm trees gently swaying in the breeze, I ask Alejandra how she feels coming here now.
1: Es extraño.
2: Now, little by little, after a year coming here, I feel calmer. But at the beginning, it was difficult. When we used to come last winter, we spent all our time outside on the patio until we dared to go in and start working in one of the rooms. And it was one that was part of a new extension, not a room that had been used for torture or anything like that. It was little by little.
0: Join us after the break as Alejandra turns this place of terrible memories into a community hub and site of resistance.
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5: It affects every aspect of my life, from planning to organising.
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5: Some people need to be in a brightly coloured environment because they need somewhere more stimulating, but also they might just need to work somewhere really quiet. 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
4: Our reporter met a family that's re-engineered their home to work with their neurodiversity rather than against it.
6: In the playroom, the star of the show is a bright blue hammock-like swing hanging from the roof. Creating a space with movement-based activity in mind is really important.
3: How to thrive with ADHD. 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
0: Coming up on Outlook on the BBC World Service, Alejandra Hopsapfel was imprisoned in a secret house during the Pinochet dictatorship in Chile. Despite the horrors she endured there, she fought to take over the house.
1: Alejandra's sitting at a desk, the total image of the leader, the chief administrator.
2: We have succeeded. We have overcome hate.
0: Turning pain into resistance and hope after the news.
7: BBC News with Govinda Gill. The Trump administration is setting up what the Justice Department calls an anti-weaponization fund worth $1.8 billion. It's designed to compensate people the department believes were unfairly prosecuted. It's part of a settlement of a $10 billion lawsuit against the US tax agency dropped by the president. Kenya's Interior Minister says at least four people have been killed and dozens injured during a nationwide transport strike over a steep rise in fuel prices linked to the Iran war. Protesters barricaded roads and lit bonfires, bringing much of the country to a standstill. The Congolese Health Authority say an American doctor is among the latest confirmed cases of Ebola in the east of the country. More than 90 people have died so far. This Ebola strain has no vaccine or direct treatment. Cuba's president says any US military action against the island would lead to a bloodbath with incalculable consequences. Miguel Díaz-Canel's comments followed a report that Havana had acquired more than 300 military drones able to attack US naval sites. Lebanon's health ministry says Israeli attacks have killed more than 3,000 people since late February. Israel says it's targeting the militant group Hezbollah, but Lebanon says many civilians have been killed, some in deliberate attacks. Greenland's Prime Minister Jens Fredrik Nielsen has met the US envoy to the autonomous Danish territory. Afterwards, he said Washington's desire to take control of Greenland had clearly not changed, adding the people of Greenland are not for sale. The United States says it's pausing participation in a body that has overseen defence cooperation with Canada since 1940. Relations have been strained since President Trump suggested Canada could become a US state, prompting Ottawa to cultivate other allies. BBC News.

0: Welcome back to Outlook with me, Grace Livingstone. In 1990, Alejandra Hopsatfel was faced with a daunting task. She was standing in front of a picturesque house on an ordinary residential street in her hometown of Santiago, about to identify if this was the place where she'd been secretly imprisoned 16 years earlier. Alejandra had been a student when General Pinochet seized power in Chile in 1973. She, like thousands of other left-wing activists, was detained and for 3 weeks was held captive in a house turned into a clandestine torture centre. It was chillingly called the Venda Sexy, or the Sexy Blindfold, by the military authorities who operated it. Years later, after the fall of Pinochet's dictatorship, human rights lawyers believed they'd found the house and asked Alejandra for help. She recognised certain details, the staircase, the rooms, and a round bathroom window looking out to a tree. After the house was formally identified, Alejandra and other survivors led a decades-long campaign to have it turned into an official site of memory. And in 2023, they succeeded. Alejandra takes me to the house, which she now runs with other former political prisoners. As we walk through the courtyard, Alejandra points out an old, gnarled fig tree. And she introduces me to America Salinas, who's going to give me a tour of the site. America? She's a teacher and volunteer here. She's also the daughter of an old friend and comrade of Alejandra.
1: I'm America Salinas, and I am doing this visit with you because we think the memory is intergenerational work, and it's important to not re-victimize people who survive this place.
0: So you don't want the former prisoners, the women who mm-hmm. had such terrible experiences, to have to give these tours, to have to relive those experiences, so as a act of solidarity, mm-hmm. the younger generation are giving the tours, is that right?
1: Yes, that's right.
0: So America's going to show me around, thank you.
1: So to start, we are going to close our eyes and think in which part, what part of our body the memory is.
0: So which part of our body that we keep memories in, is that right?
1: Yes, yeah. Our personal memories and our collective memories.
0: Well, I'm going to put my hand where I think I keep my memories. I've got my eyes closed.
1: Mm-hmm. So now we are going to open our eyes.
0: So I have my hand on my head, mm-hmm. and you put your hands near your throat.
1: Yes, because for me it's more emotional in this moment. It's not a lot of information, it's more like the emotions that the history reveals me.
0: So you feel the emotion in your throat when you think about memories.
1: Yeah, and the visitors usually choose the throat and stomach and backs.
0: Are there backs?
1: Yes. Like a bag, like a...
0: Like a sort of rucksack. Yes. They keep their memories mm-hmm. and...
1: Like something heavy.
0: Like so the heavy memories they keep in a rucksack on mm-hmm. their back. Oh, interesting, interesting. Mm-hmm. And what sort of visitors do you have here coming to do these tours?
1: Sometimes neighbors, sometimes activists, sometimes people who work in other sites like this, students, childs, every kind of people who wants to know. It's very important for us who knew what had happened here to see the place.
0: Now we're walking into the building through these old wooden doors. America shows me around the house. She sometimes switches to Spanish as she tells me about the history. The house has had various owners since Pinochet's coup in 1973. When it was being used as a secret prison, its owners were abroad and had rented the house out, unaware what it was being used for. So this is the room where the women lived. It's a very tiny room. Maybe at most 8 meters by 6 meters.
1: Y las ventanas estaban totalmente tapadas.
0: America's saying that the women were always blindfolded. It was very cold, there was never heating, and now there's quite big windows, so the light streams in, but at the time when they were prisoners, all the windows were covered, so they were kept in constant darkness.

0: evidence that 200 political prisoners were kept here at different times, and of those, 30 were forcibly disappeared. That means 25 men and 5 women were killed, and their whereabouts unknown.
1: So on the wall, there's 5 black and white pictures of young women. Ida Amelia, Nilda Patricia, Marta Silvia, Eugenia del Carmen, Maria Isabel. And these were 5 women who disappeared from this place.
0: During the Pinochet dictatorship, there was a network of secret detention centres. Lawyers and human rights campaigners are still piecing together the evidence of where prisoners were detained and what happened to those who disappeared.
2: Until today, there are people giving their testimony, and that changed the number. And even some people who are survivors from other places, when they have visited here, they said, oh, maybe I was here also.
3: So they come here and suddenly recognize the place.
2: Yes, they recognize the place. And that happened the last year. You know, that's...
3: So since it's opened, some people have realized that they were detained here.
2: Yes, and we suppose that that will still happen in the future.
0: More than 40 former prisons, concentration camps or torture centres have been declared official sites of memory in Chile, and human rights campaigners want to create many more. They say it's vital to carefully document the abuses of the regime, because in Chile today, the past is deeply contested, and some seek to deny what happened.
4: Ganamos esta elección para trabajar por los chilenos, para los chilenos.
0: In March 2026, a new president of Chile, José Kast, was inaugurated. He was a public supporter of the Pinochet dictatorship when it was in power and has subsequently downplayed its abuses. He's made prison visits to several former military officers convicted of human rights abuses during the Pinochet era. And his government may withdraw funding from sites of memory like these.
5: ¿Qué es el subterráneo? Que es un lugar extremo de tortura y muerte.
3: So we're looking down a flight of stairs. There's a handwritten sign at the bottom which says underground place of extreme torture and death. And America's saying that they don't go into detail about what type of torture was used because they prefer to concentrate on the strength of the women, on the resistance of the women, rather than talk in detail about the torture.
5: Mm-hmm. Bueno, y bajaban vendados, obviamente.
3: So the prisoners would come down these stairs blindfolded, coming into a tiny underground room. So it's an incredibly small, claustrophobic, cold, damp room. Horrible, horrible. Many visitors and also former prisoners don't choose not to go down into that room. It was a horrible experience.
0: We come outside and walk round to the back of the house, where there's an old fig tree, the same tree that Alejandra pointed out to me when we arrived.
3: This old gnarled fig tree was remembered by a lot of the former prisoners. They remember looking out at it. And the fact that they could remember this tree made it possible to identify this house as the place, as the clandestine torture centre.
0: The fig tree and the small round window through which women looked out at it are now protected heritage sites that cannot be removed.
5: Nos gusta entender la higuera también como esa memoria que sobrevive.
3: And America's pointing out, bursting through the cracks in the courtyard, are lots of little sprouting fig trees, and she says it's a bit like memory, that it bursts out in all different places. Es como memoria, está diciendo.
5: Sí, como la memoria que levanta el cemento y aparece, ¿no?
3: The sprouts are actually breaking up the tiles on the floor, just breaking through the sprouting trees all over the courtyard. So she sees it as a metaphor for memory shooting out, for hope, and for the strength of nature as well.

0: We end our tour on the terrace of the house, where America asked me an unusual question.
1: Si tú pudieras hacerle una pregunta a la casa.
0: If I could ask anything to the house, what would I ask?
2: Pues